0: away.
1: Can we turn the conversation to God, please? Because you are a devout Christian. You often write about your belief. You are a Sunday school teacher, but you did not grow up that way. Mm-hmm. How did faith enter your life?
0: Oh, well, that's a great question. I love it. My parents were devout atheists, but they were also devout liberal activists. And I end up being a believer who's also a devout activist. So I don't want your listeners to get the idea that I'm like the stereotype of a Christian in America. Mm. It's like Gandhi said, I love Christ, but I just am worried about the Christians. And I feel exactly the same way. But I always believed. It's funny because I just had this thirst inside of me. And because I was such a frightened child and an insomniac and had these migraines, when I got in bed, I somehow knew, don't ask me how, that if I said in silence, hello, something heard me. And I wasn't alone.
1: Hmm.
0: When I was in college, I took a lot of religion and I took a lot of philosophy. And I can remember the day, and I've written about it, when I made the decision to be a seeker, to be a person who tried to find a faith for herself. And I was 18 years old. I had just started my sophomore year, and we were reading Kierkegaard in a philosophy class, Fear and Trembling. And it's such a wild piece of writing because it's about like the least lovely piece of the whole Bible, when God tells Abraham to take Isaac, his precious young boy, up to the mountain and sacrifice him. And he goes up there, and of course the angels meet him and say, well, God has provided a lamb in the thicket, and Abraham goes back home to Isaac. But the teacher talked about the leap of faith that Abraham made in that moment, that he decides for faith instead of what he is positive would be the right and just thing to do. And I made the leap of faith that day. It's very mysterious to me, but I understood in that moment how bleak and scary and dreary life was going to be if I just didn't find something to connect to that was bigger than my own rattled pinball brain. And that was when my search began. Mm-hmm. I studied everything I could. And I found this kind of consignment store faith that was very, very ecumenical. But I prayed all the time. I just prayed to feel like I get to be here and that I'm a person of value, whether or not the world or the current boyfriend saw me that way, and that I prayed for peace. Mm. And I didn't become a Christian. I mean, I really resisted it. Oh, I really resisted it. And then one day I just surrendered. You know, I was drunk.
1: You were drunk?
0: Yeah. It was the year before I got sober. It was 1985. And I had been staggering over to this flea market on Sunday mornings when I was at my most hungover. And I had staggered into this crummy little church with a Charlie Brown tree outside. And I was hearing some of the old songs of the civil rights movement that my parents had been very involved in that were also gospel songs from the Deep South. And I never stayed for the Jesus-y parts, the sermon, but I loved the singing. And the people never hassled me or tried to get me to sign on to Bible study or try to figure out who shot the Holy Ghost. Mm. They just could see that I was in pretty desperate straits, and they got me tea and they gave me hugs, and I left, and then I stopped leaving, and then I stayed.
1: When did you decide to come out as a religious person? I wondered if you worried about that and whether you've ever felt the need to censor yourself for, you know, you appeal to a progressive liberal audience, which is generally not religious.
0: Uh-huh. A lot of people, though, in my audience are people who ran screaming from their cute little lives as children in fundamentalist Christian families, mm-hmm. who didn't think that there could be a place in the greater body for someone like them who was maybe gay or who was just a free spirit and who didn't buy the doctrine and didn't buy the harshness of fundamentalist Christianity. But so I got sober, and then I started writing a book that ended up being called Operating Instructions, a journal of my son's first year. And that was when I overtly came out as a believer and someone who went to church and prayed and did the work.
1: In your TED Talk, you talk about faith in a way that appeals to me, as someone who did not grow up with any religion, and I find it very moving. So let's listen.
0: Grace is spiritual WD-40, or water wings. The mystery of grace is that God loves Henry Kissinger and Vladimir Putin and me exactly as much as he or she loves your new grandchild. Go figure. The movement of grace is what changes us, heals our world. To summon grace, say, help, and then buckle up. Grace finds you exactly where you are, but it doesn't leave you where it found you. And grace won't look like Casper the Friendly Ghost, regrettably. But the phone will ring or the mail will come, and then against all odds, you'll get your sense of humor about yourself back. Laughter really is carbonated holiness. It helps us breathe again and again and gives us back to ourselves. And this gives us faith in life and each other. And remember, grace always bats last. God just means goodness. It's really not all that scary. It means the divine or a loving, animating intelligence. Or as we learn from the great Deuteriorata, the cosmic muffin. A good name for God is not me. Emerson said that the happiest person on earth is the one who learns from nature the lessons of worship. So go outside a lot and look up.
2: Mm-hmm. Every time it's the reset button. Get outside, you look up, and it starts everything over again.
1: As you mentioned, a few years after you got sober, you became pregnant with your son, Sam. He's now in his 30s. At the time, you were unmarried, and, you know, the biological father didn't want to have any part of it, but you decided to go forward as a single mother, and you turned the experience that first year as a single mother into the book Operating Instructions. This book means a lot to me because when I had my first child, I was looking for a book, just like you were looking for the book about cancer that told the truth. Mm-hmm. I was looking for a book about parenting and what it was really like. And there was really, at the time, not that much out there. And I found your book, and I felt just seen.
2: Thank you. Yeah, well, it wasn't out there. It just wasn't that a mother or a parent was writing about how bored you can be with an infant and how exhausting it is all the time, how ambivalent you feel. I had a colicky infant and no money. There's a line in the book that said, "Oh God, now he's raised his ugly reptilian head." And no mother had ever said that before. And there's a line in the book about casually thinking about bundling him up really well and putting him in a basket outside for the night so I could get one night's sleep and get a second wind. And it just wasn't out there. And so I wrote it as a love story that some days you could die of love. You could literally pass out from the love you feel for this tiny creature, and other days are just too long.
1: Throughout his childhood, Sam makes appearances in your books, but he had his own troubles as an adult. Can you tell us about how you and Sam proceeded into his young adulthood together and what he faced?
2: He got very lost at about 14 with drugs and alcohol. We live in a really druggy part of the world, Marin County. And I could just see that he was going down the elevator of addiction. You know, when the elevator only goes in one direction, we've always been very, very close. And it got to the point where I just thought he was going to die. And 9 days before he graduated from high school, I mean, this is how scared I was. I sent him off to this recovery place in the highest peak of the Allegheny Mountains, 3,000 miles away. And he was there for a number of months and came back and was dealing by the next day. Mm. And how it happened was he had a baby when he was 19 and he was just a mess.
0: He would agree. And I stopped letting him be a mess at our house with the baby. He and his baby mama and baby had been living in San Francisco, and she and the baby had moved in with me. And I said to him, you can't be here when you're crazy. You can't be here. And if you're using or if you've been drinking. And I threw him off the property. I set that boundary, and about 10 days later, he called and said that the guys in the recovery community in San Francisco had taken him under his wing, and he had 1 week clean and sober, and now he's about to celebrate 13 years. Mm. So, I mean, we have been through it. We have been through the dark night of the soul, and those 13 years have not all been easy, but we found our way back into deep closeness and respect, and that is predicated on having released him to his own life.
1: 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I'm Manoush Zomorodi, and you're listening to the TED Radio Hour from NPR. Be right back.
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1: It's the TED Radio Hour from NPR. I'm Manoush Zomorodi. We're spending this hour with TED speaker and best-selling author Anne Lamott. Anne has written in depth about overcoming her addictions and how she handled her son Sam's struggles with sobriety, too. These days, Anne says readers often ask her, how can they help their loved ones? And Anne's response is, well, sometimes you just can't. Here she is on the TED stage.
0: This is the most horrible truth, and I so resent it. But it's an inside job. And we can't arrange peace or lasting improvement for the people we love most in the world. They have to find their own ways, their own answers. You can't run alongside your grown children with sunscreen and chapstick on their hero's journey. You have to release them. It's disrespectful not to. And if it's someone else's problem, you probably don't have the answer anyway. Our help is usually not very helpful. Our help is often toxic. And help is the sunny side of control. Stop helping so much. Don't get your help and goodness all over everybody.
1: It can be so hard to love someone so much and want to say something to them that you know they're going to not want to hear anyway. And sometimes we can't help ourselves. Mm-hmm. What do we do about that?
0: Well, it's hard because most of us have this generosity in us, but there's also the insanity of thinking you can save and fix and rescue people, especially those who don't want to be saved or fixed or rescued. Mm. Like when Sam was sick, I came to feel that I had this rusted fish hook in my chest, and it was connected by a fishing line to a rusted fishing hook in his chest. And I had the delusional belief that somehow that was keeping him afloat. And if I got it out of my own chest, he would sink and die. But that's a little bit crazy to think that you're that powerful over another adult. So at some point, and it really hurt, I jiggled the rusty fishing hook out of my chest and I waited to see what would happen. And he floated, you know. And it's a very, very hard lesson to release somebody to what might be catastrophe or even death. And I had to accept at some point that my endless nagging and foisting my attentions on him was making everything worse. And I stopped doing it. I let him stay in jail overnight because I thought that if I fished him out, he was going to die. And in fact, the bail bond officer said, "You're the first mother in Marin County who's ever said no." But I think that if I'd bailed him out, he might not still be here. I don't know.
1: We have talked a lot this hour about how to live, how to work, how to parent, how to find joy, grace. And that brings us to another theme that you often visit, which is death. You are honest about it. You talk about your father's death, your best friend Pammy's death, and you talk about it in your TED Talk as well.
0: It's so hard to bear when the few people you cannot live without die. You'll never get over these losses, and no matter what the culture says, you're not supposed to. We Christians like to think of death as a major change of address. But in any case, the person will live again fully in your heart if you don't seal it off. Like Leonard Cohen said, there are cracks in everything, and that's how the light gets in. And that's how we feel our people again fully alive. But their absence will also be a lifelong nightmare of homesickness for you. Grief and friends, time and tears will heal you to some extent. Tears will bathe and baptize and hydrate and moisturize you in the ground on which you walk. When you're a little bit older, like my tiny personal self, you realize that death is as sacred as birth. And don't worry, get on with your life. Almost every single death is easy and gentle, with the very best people surrounding you for as long as you need. You won't be alone. They'll help you cross over to whatever awaits us. As Ram Dass said, when all is said and done, we're really just all walking each other home.
1: You start by talking about how we deal with our loved ones' death, but then you talk about how we are inevitably going to have to face our own. Do you feel like people talk about that enough?
0: Well, they talk a lot more than they used to. I mean, I don't think death really came out of the closet until the AIDS epidemic, you know? And then people were saying, my brothers are dying, our sons are dying. It's really happening. It took that level of crisis and heartbreak for people to start saying people die. And we're going to stay with them, and we're going to be very transparent about our feelings about it. And our feelings about it are that it sucks and we hate it and that we're not going anywhere. We're not going to leave them. And that response made one of the biggest differences in this country that I can think of, when people started being willing to talk about both the devastation and the ordinariness of death. I do think I've had a lot more exposure to death, and I've been there for a lot of people who were dying. And in fact, when I met my husband, Neil, in 2016, he was a hospice volunteer. And so we came together very easily in that realm, that we really weren't afraid of it because we'd seen so many people dying, and that it had never been terrifying.
1: You just mentioned your husband, Neil. You mention him a lot in your new book. What was it like being a newlywed for the first time in your 60s?
0: Well, it was a surprise, I'll tell you that, because it had never been. I mean, when I was younger and probably in my 30s, I'd always really hoped I would find my soulmate and we would be married. But
2: it wasn't a huge pressure on me or a shame. And I was almost married a couple times, and I just thank God and all the saints that I didn't marry those two men. And and then I met Neil after a year of being on Match.com, or actually there's a offshoot of Match called Our Time, which is for older people. And I met him, and we just got each other. We just got it. And I knew I wanted to be with him. I knew that we could talk, keep the conversation going for the rest of our lives. And then one day we were watching the U.S. Open. This is funny. And but our cat had just passed a couple of months ago. That's important to the story. And we were watching the U.S. Open on TV. And he said, "Can I ask you something?" And I said, "Oh, sure." And I put the mute on and I turned towards him and he said, "Will you marry me?" And it literally hadn't crossed my mind because we were so happy together. Aww. And so I looked at him because I was kind of in shock. And I said, "Well, can we get another cat?" Because he's violently allergic to cats. And he said, "Okay." And I said, "All right, then I can marry you." And then we got married in April of that year, 3 days after I started getting Social Security.
1: I mean, the book somehow is not just about romantic love. It's about all kinds of different loves that we can experience. But you quote the poet William Blake, who said that, I think it's, "We are here to endure the beams of love." Can you tell me what that means to you?
2: Yeah, thank you. Well, the book is actually hardly about romantic love, a little bit about my marriage, but it's really mostly about the reality for most of us that despite our gravest character defects and peccadillos and annoying ways and self-centeredness, we are just deeply loved. And it's scary. It can be scary if you weren't raised in a family for whom that was the driving force, the awareness of the love energy around us and inside us and above us and in nature and still to come. It can be scary to be a person who loves recklessly and who allows people to love her. Blake says we're here to learn to endure the beams of love. Once you can endure it, I think it goes without saying that little by little you will look for it and welcome it.
1: I wonder if I could ask you to read one last passage from Somehow. It kind of touches on all the themes that you write about in your body of work and that we've talked about this hour. It's a dream that you had one night when you and Neil were on a trip, a vacation in Havana. It's a dream about your father's girlfriend, and it's intense, but I wonder, could you read us that story?
2: I was walking in the fog, afraid. The fog is concealing the house where my father lives with his last girlfriend, whom we'll call Bev. Bev and my brothers and I were, let's say, not made for each other. It was a miserable situation for her. She and my dad started dating, and 4 months later, he had brain cancer. He moved in with her, and she took care of him for almost 2 years, until one day she asked him to leave when he was at the mental level of a 5-year-old, barely mobile, showed him to the road outside their house, and called me to come get him. She had reached her limits. This I understood, but did not forgive. He was in his bathrobe. My 19-year-old brother and I took care of Dad the last 5 months of his life in our one-room family cabin. Bev was there every day helping, and we did the best we could. We were loving and polite with each other. It was profound and beautiful, and it sucked. There was subterfuge that I won't go into here. And after he died, she spirited away the one thing he left behind besides us, which was a magnificent jazz record collection. I won't take her inventory here except to say that if Bev had been a contestant on this radio show I've invented called Why They Hate You, the panel would have focused on how she viewed her frequently expressed opinions on all of life as revealed truth. We almost never saw her or spoke again after Dad died. In the dream, Dad appeared through the fog and said that Bev didn't want me to see him for a while because I always made everything worse.
0: Then Bev stepped forth holding a gun and stood beside him. It turned out I had a gun too. I've never even touched one in real life. I'm pretty sure that if I so much as held one, I would end up shooting off my foot. But the dream involved us chasing each other down. Shots were fired. I was prepared to kill her. But then she sat down in a corner, heaving for breath. I didn't quite know what to do, which is when historically I have experienced the movement of grace in my life. She sat with her knees pulled to her chest. She looked defeated, and she looked at me adoringly. I thought about shooting her. Instead, I slowly, slowly bent down to my knees and cradled her. I said, "I love you. My family can never thank you enough." I stroked her head like a mother or a worried young daughter. I woke up on my bed in the hot room in Havana in shock. "Bev? Really? But wait. If you believe Carl Jung, everyone in a dream is us. So this dream about a bossy, greedy person who took the only thing of value my father owned, his records, this prideful woman who thought she was always right and always doing the right thing, was me, darling, evolved me. I was Bev, and I was the armed and furious Annie who stamped her foot and said, "He's mine," and the universal illusion, "I'm doing the right thing." The dream was saying to me, "Here's the letter, read it." The letter was leftover pain and anger hidden way deep inside, so I couldn't hear it banging along beside me like tin cans tied to a wedding car. I couldn't get the letter till my defenses were down. Bev had loved my father, and he had loved her. They must have cried together so often. I realized stupidly that she had loved me too. I hadn't really noticed it in the fog of brain cancer, our anger, the daily grief and confusion toward the end. She had fed me, sometimes enjoyed me, put up with my drunkenness and jealousy. The letter was love. Love wears all these clothes, and it's hard to see through all those jackets because love is territorial. Love is anxious and burdened. Rarely can we get a gust of pure love, but I got one in Cuba from the single last place I ever expected to find it.
1: What a gift that dream was to you.
0: Life-changing.
1: Really?
0: Well, because there had been this hard place in my heart for Bev, even though it had been 40 years, 45 years, and that place was just so softened. And that's the most wonderful feeling of all.
1: 40, 45 years, as you just said, that you've been writing, and you are turning 70.
0: Yeah.
1: Does it feel like a big birthday?
0: It does feel like a big birthday. I mean, 69 is so much younger than 70, but I've been practicing saying it. And all the people I know that are in their 70s and 80s are having really great lives, but, you know, comes with a price. There's aches and pains and loss and some cognitive decline and whatnot. But I'm not worried about being older. But 70 does sound kind of dramatic to me. Eesh.
1: Are you working on the next book? I can only assume.
0: No.
1: No?
0: No, I'm not. I never am working on another book until the last one comes out. And I don't have a clue what I would write. This somehow is really every single thing I know about anything. And that includes what may, I hope, be helpful for my son and grandson when I'm gone. And I don't know what else I have left to share, but probably something will float into my head or tug on my sleeve and announce that it wants me to be its typist. And I'll think about that for a while, and I'm probably stuck having to write some more because I'm a writer.
1: Anne Lamott, you certainly are. Thank you so much for spending the hour with us. We really appreciate it.
0: Oh, thank you so much.
1: Anne Lamott's latest essay collection is called Somehow, Thoughts on Love. Since we spoke in 2024, she has also co-written a book about how to write with her husband, Neil Allen. It's called Good Writing, 36 Ways to Improve Your Sentences. You can see her full talk at TED.com. Thanks so much for listening to the show this week. It was produced by Rachel Faulkner-White and edited by Sanaz Meshkinpour and me. Our production staff at NPR also includes James Delahoussaye, Harsha Nahada, Katie Monteleone, Matthew Cloutier, and Fiona Guerin. Irene Noguchi is our executive producer. Our audio engineer was David Greenberg. Our theme music was written by Ramtin Arablouei. Our partners at TED are Chris Anderson, Michelle Quint, Alejandra Salazar, and Daniela Balarezzo. I'm Manoush Zomorodi, and you've been listening to the TED Radio Hour from NPR.
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13: From WHYY in Philadelphia, this is Fresh Air Weekend. I'm Dave Davies. Christopher Nolan's new film, The Odyssey, is a box office hit. But classic scholar Emily Wilson, who translated Homer's poem from the original text, says the film script is abysmally written, lacking in emotional depth and character development. And she adds there are no sex scenes and all the food looks horrible.
14: We need to have a protagonist with detailed, believable motivation. So the fact that these desires seem to be stripped from Odysseus, he doesn't seem to want food, doesn't seem to want sex. What does he want?
13: Today, Wilson talks about the joy and challenge of bringing the rich ancient text to life in translation. Also, we hear from actor John Bernthal, who plays Menelaus, king of Sparta in Nolan's The Odyssey, and the Punisher in the new Spider-Man movie. That's all coming up on Fresh Air Weekend. First, the news.
15: Live from NPR News in Washington, I'm Louise Schiavone. The U.S. State Department is urging American citizens to leave the Middle East, saying a significant escalation of attacks with Iran and its allies is expected across the region in the coming days. NPR's Frank Langfitt reports from Tel Aviv.
16: The State Department said Iran and its proxies, including Hezbollah in Lebanon and the Houthis in Yemen, are expected to attack U.S. personnel and facilities. The security alert said, quote, all citizens should depart now when flights are available, end quote. Earlier this week, President Trump threatened to hit Iran very hard after Iran fired ballistic missiles at a U.S. base in Jordan. Trump has threatened military escalation in the past, but not followed through. Ebrahim Rezaei is a spokesman for Iran's National Security and Foreign Policy Committee in Parliament. He wrote on X that Iran would respond to U.S. strikes with devastating counterattacks on American facilities in the region. Frank Langfitt, NPR News, Tel Aviv.
15: President Trump is disputing the Justice Department's assessment on what happened to renovations of the Lincoln Memorial Reflecting Pool. NPR's Shondalise Duster has more.
17: Federal prosecutors on Friday moved to dismiss the vandalism case against former Olympian David Hearn. They say that damage to the Lincoln Memorial Reflecting Pool was, quote, the result of botched installation and not vandalism. But President Trump on Saturday continued to claim that major damage at the reflecting pool was caused by, quote, vandals. In a social media post, he also said he disagrees with the U.S. Attorney for the District of Columbia, Jeanine Pirro's decision to drop the felony charge in the case. Hearn's attorney said in a statement the U.S. government owes the Olympian an apology and that the case should have never been brought. Shondalise Duster, NPR News.
15: In Spain, the death toll in Ceuta on the border with Morocco has risen to at least 67 as authorities continue to rescue bodies from the sea. Tens of thousands of migrants crossed from Morocco into the small Spanish territory in northern Africa a couple of days ago. But today, the Spanish government says it's under control. NPR's Miguel Macias has more from Seville, Spain.
18: The Spanish interior minister spoke today and said the army had been mobilized and things were under control in 24 hours, basically. The ministry also said it's begun installing a 500-meter-long floating barrier to extend the seawall that separates Ceuta and Morocco. Many of the migrants enter Thursday by swimming around the breakwater in the Mediterranean. And according to the government, most of the 50 to 60,000 people who enter the country have gone back to Morocco.
15: The European Union has slated an emergency video conference on the episode for early next week. Authorities in southern Idaho are investigating a shooting at an In-N-Out burger restaurant that took place this afternoon and left multiple people dead. Police in Twin Falls say the shooter is among the dead. The shooting took place near a busy shopping area. This is NPR News. The new chair of the National Governors Association says he's concerned about possible Trump administration efforts to influence upcoming midterm elections. Governor Wes Moore, a Maryland Democrat, pointed to the president's efforts to restrict voting by mail and said he was also concerned the president might deploy federal troops or agents to polling places. Plans by the United States to reduce the number of locations that serve as visa operations in several African countries is taking effect. Michael Koloki reports from Nairobi.
19: U.S. embassies and consulates in over 20 African cities are realigning their routine visa services. The affected locations include Lusaka in Zambia, Namibia's capital Windhoek, and the South African city of Durban. Residents of those areas who wish to apply for a U.S. visa will be required to apply through one of 20 designated visa locations, such as Ghana's capital Accra and Nairobi in Kenya. According to the State Department, the changes aim to strengthen national security by promoting more uniform screening, vetting, and adjudication standards, as well as improving efficiency. The department adds that realigning visa services to designated hubs has previously been carried out successfully in several African nations and in Europe as well. For NPR News, I'm Michael Kaluki in Nairobi.
15: Renowned climber Nirmal Persia and nine others have died in an avalanche that occurred Thursday on Broad Peak in Pakistan, according to Persia's expedition company. In 2019, Persia was known for climbing the world's 14 highest peaks in 189 days. His achievement was featured in the Netflix documentary 14 Peaks, Nothing is Impossible. I'm Louise Schiavone, NPR News.
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13: This is Fresh Air Weekend. I'm Dave Davies. Christopher Nolan's new film, The Odyssey, has earned critical praise and big box office returns. This retelling of the classic story from ancient Greece features plenty of recognized stars, and it's also burnished the reputation of an established star in the world of classical scholarship. That's our guest today, Emily Wilson. In 2017, Wilson published her own translation of the Odyssey, a task that took 6 years to complete and had quite an impact. Wilson was the first woman to translate the Odyssey into English, though that's not the first thing she'd want you to know about her work. Her translation was widely hailed in reviews for its vibrant language and faithfulness to the original Greek text attributed to the poet Homer. Her translation sold thousands of copies and was added to high school and college curricula across the country. Wilson was awarded a prestigious MacArthur Fellowship and after she followed with the translation of the Iliad, a Guggenheim Fellowship. Christopher Nolan has cited her translation in discussing his approach to the character of Odysseus in his new film. In a review, Wilson called Nolan's film abysmally written and lacking in psychological, emotional, political, and ethical depth, though she said it's still an event to celebrate because it's getting more people into theaters and interested in the classics. Emily Wilson is a professor of classical studies and chair of the classics department at the University of Pennsylvania and the author of several books, including a new one coming out in September. It's a collection of essays introducing readers to the literature of ancient Greece and Rome and the challenges of translation, and exploring some modern themes, such as parallels between the hip-hop of Cardi B and Megan Thee Stallion and the comedies of Aristophanes in 5th century Athens. The book is titled Crossing the Wine Dark Sea. Emily Wilson, welcome to Fresh Air.
14: Thank you so much for having me. Thank
13: Good
14: you for your
13: you.
14: Xenia in having me.
13: Xenia, right?
14: Yes, hospitality.
13: I thought we would begin just because a lot of people know something about the Odyssey, but may not have thought about it in a long time. Just give us a quick summary of the plot. What is the story about?
14: The story is set in the aftermath of the mythical Trojan War, and it centers on the mythical Greek hero from Ithaca, Odysseus, and the final sequence of his very long extended journey home. In Greek, there's a word nostos, from which we get nostalgia, a story about a journey home from war. The Odyssey traces the story of how Odysseus escapes from the island of Calypso, a goddess with whom he's been spending the past 7 years, and finally, after many misadventures, makes it back to Ithaca, and after many more misadventures on Ithaca, reunites with his son Telemachus, his wife Penelope, and slaughters the suitors of his wife.
13: Okay, that's a good quick summary. In interviews before Christopher Nolan's film was released, you recommended that people should go and see it. You wrote a pretty tough review. Do you still think people should see it?
14: Absolutely, I think people should see it. I think there's a lot to think about and talk about, and I think it's a good time at the movies. It's a big spectacle. There's a lot to think about, both in terms of what is this film saying about our times and about war, violence, and deception in our times, and also what it's doing with the source material. I do think that it would have been better if Nolan had hired a scriptwriter, because that would have solved a lot of the issues. But I also think the actors are amazing. It's a star-studded cast, and they're doing their absolute best with the script they were given.
13: Right. Actors are amazing, not doing very much with character, right?
14: I mean,
13: the language was pretty tough. You're right. I would be ashamed to have written any part of this script. It's a family-friendly audiovisual spectacle like an elaborate 4th of July fireworks display with about the same level of narrative and emotional depth. You also complain that there are no sex scenes and all the food looks horrible.
14: Yes, I mean, that's the laugh line. But the serious point I was trying to get to with the laugh line about no sex, no food is that I think if we have a quest narrative, whether it's in a poem, a novel, or a movie, we need to have a protagonist with detailed, believable motivation. He needs to want something. So the fact that these desires seem to be stripped from Odysseus, he doesn't seem to want food, doesn't seem to want sex. What does he want? He wants to assuage his guilt. And that seemed to me rather a thin motivation, especially compared to the rich layered characterization of both Odysseus and the other characters in Homer, but also just compared to a good movie. I would like to have deeper characterization in a film. I would like to care more.
13: By the time I saw the film, I had spent a lot of time preparing for this interview, so my head was into the Odyssey and some of your work. And I found the film disappointing, honestly. And one of the reasons was that the gods and goddesses in the Odyssey are really active creatures. They intervene in human events. They are angry at times and jealous and capricious and compassionate. And they're just kind of missing from this film, aren't they?
14: They're kind of missing. I mean, there's a moment when Zendaya, who's sort of Athena, but maybe not, says to Matt Damon's Odysseus, who's complaining that the gods don't speak in a language that mortals can understand. And Zendaya says, "Who doesn't understand thunder, fire, a baby's cry? We understand those things." So implicitly, the gods are present. But I felt the film, in some ways, wanted to have it both ways, that there's a noise in the soundtrack, there's thunder, so of course Zeus is there, there's Zeus's law, which is repeatedly invoked, and yet it's also very unclear, are we actually supposed to believe in Zeus and Poseidon, or is Calypso a goddess? Is Circe a goddess? I would have liked a little bit more of the divine.
13: Yeah, you get a sense in the poem, and I'd listen to your translation, of a world that was really different, where people felt the gods. They weren't entities that they occasionally prayed to. They were out there all the time, and that was a very different kind of world.
14: Yeah. Yeah, I mean, I love the alienness of the Homeric poems. I mean, they both have this, in some ways, very familiar narrative about community and family and homecoming, and yet also things that are so alien, such as animal sacrifice, which runs all the way through the Odyssey and the Iliad.
13: Right, well, we're not here to talk about the movie. I want to talk about this work that you do, which has gotten so much attention and praise. You know, you've been reading ancient Greek for a long, long time. You've been teaching it to students for decades, using many of the existing translations of the Odyssey. I was surprised until I read your book because I didn't know how many times it had been translated. What made you want to try your own after teaching it for so long?
14: Part of the answer was certainly informed by having taught it in translation as well as lived with the original Greek poem for so long. I felt in my many iterations of teaching the Odyssey and the Iliad in translation using multiple different 20th and 21st century translations that there were things I wanted to get across to my students in the classroom that were very difficult to convey using the existing translations. One of those was the fact that the original Odyssey is a poem. It's in regular traditional meter designed for performance out loud. Most people in antiquity over many centuries experienced it as performance poetry performed by rhapsodes who would learn sections or the whole thing by heart and perform it rhythmically, probably with musical accompaniment. So the lack of meter in most existing 20th and 21st century translations seemed to me a big omission. And I was constantly saying to my students, remember, it's a poem. But then we would read a bit and it didn't sound much like a poem. And then the other thing is that the Homeric poems are also proto-dramatic. They were composed before drama really existed, but they're multivocal. They have these different characters who speak in different voices, have different perspectives. And I felt some of those proto-dramatic qualities, the multivocality, was very often flattened out in existing translations that I'd used with my students.
13: You know, I think you say in your new book at some point that translation is impossible. Translation of poetry is really impossible. Mm-hmm. I mean, I had this realization many decades ago when I was looking at a poem by the Chilean poet Pablo Neruda. Mm-hmm. And I knew enough Spanish to read the Spanish and the English, and it dawned on me that you can't really translate poetry the same way you would translate, you know, a court deposition or a UN speech, because poetry uses language in a very sophisticated way to convey images and emotions and impressions. And if you use those same words in a different language, it's not going to work. You have to kind of absorb the impact and reinvent it, right?
14: Mm-hmm. Yes, poetry is of course, the ultra-mocked kind of language. It's language which draws attention to itself as language. And, of course, different poetic traditions mock language in different ways. So in the archaic period, the Homeric poetry uses dactylic hexameter, which is a regular traditional meter associated with narrative poetry. So in order to create the same effect, I use the meter that's traditional in English, which is iambic pentameter, rather than using free verse or prose, which is what most modern translators do. And then similarly, Homeric poetry is marked by other sound patterns, such as alliteration and assonance. So again, I mean, if you're translating an ad or a court deposition, you may not need to think about the sound effects in quite the same way as I think you do need to think about the sound effects if you're translating a poem, especially one that's designed for oral performance.
13: Wow. So you really put yourself in a difficult position here. You're not only taking these sophisticated ideas and images and stories, trying to put them in English, but you're doing it using meter and iambic pentameter. Mm-hmm. And you also used the same number of lines as the original poem?
14: Yes. So
13: how many? 12,000, something like that?
14: Over 12,000, yes. So that was another thing that I thought on reflection about my experience in teaching the Odyssey in many different translations, was that, as you said before, translation is very difficult. There's never a one-to-one equivalent of this word in archaic Greek means exactly the same as this word in contemporary English. So you're always thinking, maybe there are 10 different words I could use there. So the temptation is always to expand on the original, to use three or four words where the original might use only one. But then, of course, you're also betraying something that's essential also to the experience of the original, which is its pacing and the rapidity, the propulsive quality of please tell me more, keep going, is very much part of the experience of Homer in Greek. And I felt was diluted by the verbose quality of quite a lot of existing translations.
4: Well, we're going to talk about this a little more. We need to take a break here, though. Let me reintroduce you. We are speaking with Emily Wilson. She's a professor of classical studies at the University of Pennsylvania, who has translated the Iliad and the Odyssey. Her new collection of essays is titled Crossing the Wine Dark Sea. I'm Dave Davies, and this is Fresh Air Weekend.
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4: This is Fresh Air Weekend. I'm Dave Davies. As audiences are still streaming into theaters to see Christopher Nolan's $250 million adaptation of the classic story The Odyssey, we're speaking with University of Pennsylvania classics professor Emily Wilson. Her translation of The Odyssey, completed in 2017, was praised by critics and scholars for bringing the ancient text to life. Nolan cited her translation in discussing his approach to the character of Odysseus in his film. I want to hear some of what you do. And it's interesting, you know, in your book, you note that English translations of the Odyssey date back to 1611, I think,
14: Yes.
4: And continue up. And some of them are very recent within, you know, in the 21st century. So I thought we would take a passage, a familiar passage, maybe have you give us the reading in the original Greek, and then maybe talk about one of the existing translations, and then give us a sense of what you did with your own. So what passage would you like to read to us?
14: So in the book, I discuss at great length the challenges of translating what's called the proem of the Odyssey, which is the first few lines of the poem. So maybe we can focus on that. Andra moi enepe musa polutropon hos malapolla plankthe epeitroies hierontoliethron eperse. 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Autar hotoisin afeleta nostimon emar. Ton hamathen getha a, thugater dios, epe kai hemin.
4: And that's our guest, classics professor Emily Wilson, reciting the first few lines of the Odyssey in the ancient Greek from memory. Very well done. You know, I've seen you do this a lot on tape. You are a real performer.
14: I love to perform. I love to ham it up. It's fun.
4: Yeah.
14: Yes.
4: Do you picture yourself then like an actor on a stage, or do you picture yourself, I don't know, a couple thousand years ago
3: in a hall doing this before a Greek audience?
14: I mean, I want to try to channel the experience of being a rhapsode. And of course, there's overlap between being the kind of archaic Greek poetry performer who would learn bits of Homer by heart and perform them, and being a translator, that I'm trying to channel the experience of the original and then convey it for new audiences or listeners.
3: All right. Now, those words that you just recited have been translated many, many times in English and other languages, of course. But I'm going to ask you to give us the translation of one that's well known, and then we'll

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1: Blotted out the day of their return. Launch out on his story, Muse, daughter of Zeus. Start from where you will. Sing for our time, too.
2: And that's Robert Fagel.
1: That's Robert Fagel.
2: Was the translator, a very widely known translation. So what is in there that was added or modified from the Greek?
1: So I think there are lots of very interesting choices, and I'll just pick up on a couple. One is the choice to repeat the word sing. When the original verb in the start of the Odyssey, in contrast to the Iliad, where the verb invoking the muse is sing, Aida, in the Odyssey it's tell, it's epo, ennepe. So it starts in a way at a more casual or more ordinary level as we're building up towards what is in some ways a more domestic story than that of the Iliad. So I think there's something quite striking about choosing to translate a tell verb with a sing verb. So there's a grandiosity to the language. I also think it's interesting how Fagel's very, very often adds in metaphors, idioms, one could say cliches, that are common in contemporary American English that don't correspond to idioms or metaphors in the original. So, for instance, we have twists and turns, time and again, of course, the idea of launching out on the story as if the story is like a boat. But none of those metaphors are there in the original Greek. And of course, there's nothing wrong with adding in a lot of metaphors. It's a friendly gesture to the reader. But I think if you haven't read the original, you may not quite realize how much is Fagel's domesticizing and adding things to bring this ancient poem closer to the assumed metaphors and ways of thinking of his 20th century American readership.
2: Okay, so let's hear what Emily Wilson did when you sat down. You took 6 years creating this translation. This is the opening lines of the poem.
1: Yes, this is the opening lines of the poem. And I should also say that this is a rewrite. This is not exactly the same as my published 2017 version, because I'm actually in the process of doing it all again. So I'm going to do this expanded version.
2: New
1: retranslation. Sorry about the spoiler there. You can cut that out if you want to. It's fine. Tell me about a complicated man, Muse, who was lost so long and fled so far when he had sacked the sacred citadel of Troy, and how he saw and understood so many people and so many places and suffered so much in his heart at sea as he was struggling to save his life and bring his men back home. But even so, despite his efforts, he did not protect them. Poor fools, they died by their own willfulness. They ate the cattle of Hyperion, the sun, who took away their chance of home. Of these events now tell us also, goddess, daughter of Zeus, begin from anywhere.
2: So one of the things that people have really, really noticed is that you describe Odysseus as a complicated man. Mm-hmm. And there are a few words in the original which don't translate easily, a man of many turns, right? And so translators have done all kinds of things with that. In saying he's complicated, well, I mean, you've thought about this a lot. I know from reading your book, you spent a lot of time going back and forth, but it's what it does, it doesn't tell us exactly in what way he is complicated. And I guess what it's sort of saying is, hang in there. You're going to hear quite a story about this guy.
1: Yes. I mean, I see it in a way as a teaser for the poem to come. It piques your interest because you're not told right away a very definitive thing about Odysseus. So I think it's very much a choice on the part of the composer of this poem not to use one of the more common epithets for Odysseus, such as polymetis, meaning crafty, or polymekanos, meaning that he's skilled in technological inventions like the wooden horse, but this much more rare epithet, polutropos, which Fagel translates as a man of twists and turns. It suggests a twistiness, a turniness, a layeredness, which applies both to the protagonist and the poem and his journey. And we don't yet know how many disguises or turns will this protagonist take, or what will it look like, what will it sound like in the narrative of the poem.
2: And kind of the many-faceted character of Odysseus, I guess, is one of the things that you really miss in the movie.
1: That's the shame. I mean, I think the movie is doing something in a way very brave by stripping away everything that we expect and, I certainly feel this way, love about Odysseus in the poem, which is that he's clever and multiple.

0: simple and smart and therefore a fascinating character. Whereas the movie gives us a version of Matt Damon as Odysseus who is not required to be smart. Instead, he's just constantly troubled by anxiety about his role in the Trojan horse and the Trojan War.
1: Let's talk a little bit about your background. You grew up in England in a family of scholars. Your sister, Bea, is a noted food writer. Tell us a little about your childhood. What kind of kid were you?
0: I was a real nerd, and I'm still a real nerd, as you can probably guess. I mean, I spent so much time of my childhood reading. I was always very shy and introverted.
1: At age 8, you had what you've described as a turning point in your life. Most of us don't have turning points at age 8, I think, maybe. You were in a play. Tell us about this.
0: Yes, so I went to the local primary school, and the teachers there were getting sick of doing nativity plays every year, so they wanted to mix it up and use their creativity. So they did a kids' adaptation of the Odyssey, and Bea was Helen of Troy. She was great, and I got to be Athena, and I got to make my own tinfoil helmet, and we got to gouge out the eye of the headmaster who played Polyphemus. He was wonderfully game and let us do it, and it was such fun. And for me, as a very shy child, I realized that there was this wonderful outlet through the world of stories, especially through the world of Greek myth. So it turned me on to the fact that this world of magic existed. And I was the wrong generation for Percy Jackson, but I read all of the kids' adaptations that I could get my hands on. And then eventually I went to a high school where I could learn Latin and Greek. And so my life was made.
1: Emily Wilson, thank you so much for speaking with us.
0: Thank you so much.
1: Emily Wilson is a professor of classical studies at the University of Pennsylvania, who's translated the Iliad and the Odyssey. Her new collection of essays is titled Crossing the Wine Dark Sea. Now let's hear Tanya Mosley's interview with the actor John Bernthal, who plays Menelaus, king of Sparta, in Christopher Nolan's The Odyssey. Here's Tanya.
2: My guest today, John Bernthal, has spent 2 decades playing the kind of men you'd want to avoid, and somehow he makes you root for them anyway. This summer, he's in 2 major films, reprising his role as the Punisher in the upcoming Spider-Man movie and starring in Christopher Nolan's The Odyssey. His breakout role in 2010 was as Shane on The Walking Dead, a sheriff's deputy protecting a band of survivors from zombies until he becomes the greater threat. He won an Emmy as Mikey, the brother whose ghost haunts every episode of The Bear. And this year, he starred in the Netflix hit series His and Hers and appeared on Broadway in Dog Day Afternoon. Bernthal says he couldn't have predicted any of this. He grew up in Washington, D.C., a baseball player better known for fighting than acting. And by his own telling, he was a kid headed in the wrong direction. An acting teacher saw something in him and sent him, of all places, to one of the world's toughest classical theater conservatories in Russia. He returned transformed, co-founded a theater company, performed in dozens of stage productions, and spent years grinding through sitcom guest spots and small film roles before his break finally came. In The Odyssey, Bernthal makes his Christopher Nolan film debut, playing Menelaus, king of Sparta. A few weeks into production, in the Moroccan desert, the cast shot the Trojan horse sequence, one of the film's most iconic scenes. Matt Damon's character and more than a dozen warriors cram inside the belly of the horse, waiting to invade Troy. The horse sits partially submerged, and Bernthal draws the short straw, neck deep, treading in freezing water that was supposed to be heated. And word has it, as Bernthal stood there shivering, Nolan offered to pull him out, but he refused. John Bernthal, welcome to Fresh Air.
3: Thank you so much for having me. It's a real honor.
2: Why did you refuse to get out of that cold, freezing water?
3: Oh, boy, I don't feel like I drew the short straw at all. I think any time, you know, that you really care about something or you believe in something, if you have the opportunity to sort of be the one to say, send me first, let me show you what I can do. I feel like our grit and our dedication is the one thing that we have control of in this world. And I love doing this. I love that I got to work for Chris and with Chris. And if he wanted to send somebody, I wanted to be that first one for sure. I think that's, you know, I would jump at that again.
4: It's interesting. Matt Damon said you pushing through that uncomfortable moment. I mean, like, really, because it was the hardest role he said he's ever played, mm-hmm. just physically. And so to see you sit in that uncomfortable situation actually pushed him to push through his discomfort. Tell us a little bit about that character and the significance of you being submerged in that water for all of that time.
3: Look, I was so kind of Matt to say that. But like I said, I really wouldn't have had it any other way. When you look at that film and the experience for the folks that made it, I remember my first day arriving there, just seeing the look in his eyes. He's a guy I know. He's a guy that I respect
4: Damon,
3: deeply. Yeah, for mm-hmm. sure. And just, you know, the first words he said to me when I saw him on this beach with thousands of extras in Morocco right after traveling across the world, he just said, "John, I've never seen anything like this before." And I said, "Me too, man. But if you haven't seen it, well, no one has."
4: Well, you have had quite a busy few years. And the other film that's coming out is Spider-Man. You've played Frank Castle for 10 years, mm-hmm. and you've been pretty protective of this particular role. Mm-hmm. Like, you take up for him and all of his shortcomings mm-hmm. as well. And you're bringing him to this Spider-Man movie, rated for kids. Mm-hmm. What did you, or did you, negotiate or refuse to let them soften when mm-hmm. it comes to the Punisher, mm-hmm. in particular for this movie?
3: Yeah, look, I think historically this is a character, you know, for the folks that don't know, you know, it's a character whose family was killed in sort of a shootout between a bunch of different criminal figures from the underworld, and his family and his children were taken from him right when he got back from fighting overseas. He's a Force Recon Marine and in our version, a Marine Raider. And it brings up so many issues. But I think beyond just sort of the spiraling, reeling loss of his family and how he's reacting to that, we've really sort of delved into issues of PTSD and traumatic brain injury and the feeling with so many vets who come home, guys who are tip of the spear vets who really feel lost and wayward and don't know what to do next. And, you know, look, I think I've said before, I was quite trepidatious and hesitant about sort of getting into the superhero world. It wasn't something that I was looking to do. It wasn't something that I sought out.
4: For
3: a few reasons, I think, you know, the folks that I've respected the most in acting, some of my heroes, not that I respect the most, but a lot of my heroes sort of never went that way.
4: Mm-hmm.
3: And I think times have definitely changed, but, you know, to have superpowers or to fly through the air, I think the characters that I'm really interested in are enormously grounded. I try to make them and I try to find things about them that I can deeply relate to, or they take me down a path that scares me intensely. Mm. And so I have to go sort of explore that path.
4: And with the Punisher in particular.
3: Yeah, look, I've said before, there's no way that I could begin to take on that character if I wasn't a husband and a father first and foremost, and to fully and palpably understand, you know, what the feeling of loving people on this earth and happily give my life for these people on my earth, how would it feel if these people were taken from me? And so I always want Frank to live there, and he's not a character looking for the light. He's not a character looking for things to get easier or for things to get better. Yet he's a human being, and I think all the time with my, the roles that I play, I love opportunities to turn my back on the audience, and I love to sort of take it too far to try to push myself to a place or push the audience to a place where they can no longer be with this character, but then try to win them back through showing the fragility of their heart, showing how brokenhearted they are, showing how much pain they have, because I do think pain is a real adhesive, and I think it's the thing that really connects all of us.
1: We are listening to Tanya Mosley's interview with actor John Bernthal. He plays Menelaus, king of Sparta, in Christopher Nolan's epic The Odyssey. And he reprises his role as Frank Castle, the Punisher, in the new Spider-Man film. We'll hear more of their conversation after a short break. I'm Dave Davies, and this is Fresh Air Weekend.
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7: This outlaw group came into this town and took over. In the chaos of all that, they accidentally took the life of this sheriff. But what they didn't know is the sheriff had a daughter, and that daughter was coming for vengeance.
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1: This is Fresh Air Weekend. I'm Dave Davies. Let's get back to Tanya Mosley's interview with actor John Bernthal. He returns as the Punisher in the latest Spider-Man film, Brand New Day. He plays Menelaus, King of Sparta, in Christopher Nolan's epic The Odyssey. His breakout role was as Shane in The Walking Dead, and he won an Emmy for his role as Mikey in The Bear. He just ended his run on Broadway, starring alongside his longtime friend Eben Moss Bachrach in the play Dog Day Afternoon.
4: I want to talk a little bit about the beginning so that we can kind of understand this a little bit about you.
3: Okay.
4: Because it's so clear. Your toughness has a history. You grew up in Washington, D.C., one of three brothers. You went to Sidwell Friends, the Quaker school where presidents have sent their children. It's kind of a place known for nonviolence and peace.
3: Absolutely.
4: Right? Yeah. And by your own telling, here you were in this school in fights and always chasing the most dangerous thing in the room, it seems. What did that look like?
3: Yeah, I think never fighting in school ever, you know, and I really think that sort of the values of that school, you know, were really ingrained in me, even if it took me years and years for them to sort of come out and really come to fruition and to really understand and believe in them. But there's no question that, you know, when I was a young, scared, confused man, that I did. I would run towards the most wild, the most dangerous, the craziest situations.
4: What do you think it was that you were attracted to about it? And what did it look like?
3: I think for so many young men, it's about fear. It's about fear and it's about shame. There's a wonderful book that has meant so much to me, and I really suggest everybody read it, but especially, I think, young men. There's a book named Townie by Andre Dubois III. It's an incredible memoir, but it really sort of tells the story about how fear and shame, you know, can kind of lead to violence and how we sometimes become the very thing that we're scared of. Mm-hmm. And I do have a real relationship, I think, with danger, that I have been in some situations that, you know, could have gone many ways. And I think to a certain point, I think that that's really important. I also am so grateful that I'm so far past that now and so far beyond that now, and that mostly that I found this work, that all of the reckless abandon and sort of wild things that I got into as a young man, I can bring that same energy into my work, and hopefully I can bring these kinds of folks, I can bring a real humanity to these kinds of folks, and through that same sort of reckless abandonment and wildness. And I think that's my favorite way of working.
4: So you're a young man, mm-hmm. and you are in this school where you're mm-hmm. learning all these wonderful things about mm-hmm. conflict resolution. Mm-hmm. I heard you talk about there's this Quaker ritual where you all would sit in silence mm-hmm. and then when you had something that you needed to say, mm-hmm. you could say it. Can you describe that?
3: Sure. I mean, it's you know, the way that Quakers worship is so beautiful. And, you know, there's no hierarchy in that religion. There's no priests. There's no rabbis. There's no ministers. There's just this fundamental belief that there's that a God in everyone. And that's something, again, that at the time, you know, I looked at those meeting for worships as just a time to either sleep or look at girls or, you know,
4: because you all sit in a room and it just be quiet.
3: Everybody is silence. You know, every coach, every security guard, everybody from buildings and grounds, every teacher, every administrator, every student, you would just sit in silence together. And the idea is if that of God moves you, you get up and you address the congregation, whatever comes from your heart. And I fundamentally believe in that.
4: Did you ever do that?
3: I did. I only did it once. And it was actually strangely after I had gotten into an altercation outside of school. And I talked about, I've never spoke about this before, but there was a man who came after my little brother on a basketball court in D.C. And I ended up getting into an altercation with this man. And I spoke about it because I was so scared, but I ended up having this just unbelievably profound sense of sorrow for this man. And I really empathized with this man. And I really saw a lot of myself in this man at that time. And that was the only time I spoke. And it was a profound experience because I didn't plan to speak. I didn't go in saying today is my day to speak in meeting for worship. It really did just hit me in the moment, which was strange for that point in my life.
4: Your father was a corporate lawyer. And is that right?
3: He became that, yeah. At first, yeah.
4: Your grandfather, a musician and a producer. And your mom and brothers are also powerhouses. I mean, you come from a really impressive family. It sounds like discipline and accomplishment were a big part of the foundation of you guys. And how would they describe your place in the family?
3: Oh, boy. I was definitely the black sheep. You know, I was definitely the one who got in trouble. I was definitely the one
4: You're the middle boy?
3: I was the middle boy. You know, both of my brothers are enormously sort of quote-unquote successful. So my eldest brother, you know, right out of college, got into the news. He was a producer. I think he won 4 Emmys by the time he was 22. He was the youngest producer on TV. And then he started this small firm, which it was enormously successful. And then my little brother, who just kind of was always that way, he was an All-American football player and played basketball at Princeton and, went to medical school. My wife is a ICU trauma nurse. I was living with my wife and my little brother when he was in medical school, and I was a starting, struggling actor, just taking odd jobs to get by. But, my brother now is, you know, he's the head of oncology and orthopedics here at UCLA.
4: Proud your parents must be of you guys.
3: Yeah, but again, I got to tell you, my dad grew up in a, you know, a split family home. My parents didn't come from much. There was never a huge onus in my house for achievement, or they weren't, you know, pushing us. You know, we lived in D.C. We had an open door policy. You know, my house was the house that, you know, if you were in trouble, you came to talk to my dad. If you needed a bed, you came to my mom. You know, they were foster parents. They took in foster kids. The alchemy of how they did it was so extraordinary. And I have to tell you, without a doubt, I am the failure of the family. I've done the least by far. And what they are most proud of is how close we are. And, you know, my parents really put up with a lot with me. They really did.
4: What do you think it was that had you driving towards that danger for you as a young person? Because I do think it plays into the way you're able to give such a real performance of these conflicted and violent people that you often portray.
3: I don't know. I mean, honestly, it's a good question. You know, as a young man, I know I saw my older brother get picked on a good bit. And I know that I sort of made a choice that was never going to happen to me. And I know that I was really sort of fell into sort of a natural protector role for my little brother. And then I think it just kind of got carried away. And I think that, again, you know, I think never underestimate the power of fear and shame, you know. And I think you can go from somebody who's very scared into somebody who is very scary. Hmm. And I think that that is just the sort of the natural progression of things, unfortunately, so much of the time. And then I think it's you also then have a potential to go to the next place, which is, you know, you can start using that. You can come to a place where you're comfortable and you're confident and you're open to all kinds of thoughts. And there's you're not led by fear. You're not led by shame. You're really you become curious. And I do genuinely believe that's where I am now. I'm really hungry and open and curious. And I really try not to judge folks. And I really do see that, you know, I've found wisdom and grace and beauty in folks that a lot of people would label as some of the scariest people out there.
4: Acting finds you, though, in a very interesting way, almost by accident. Mm-hmm. So you're this hellion in Washington, D.C., as you put it. You go to Skidmore College mm-hmm. to play baseball. Mm-hmm. You walk into an intro acting class as a freshman thinking that you can kind of sleep through it. Mm-hmm. And the first assignment is for you to bring something you care about and talk about it in this acting class. Mm-hmm. And you forgot, so you grab your catcher's glove and you spin this story that your mother had given it to you on her deathbed, but she's alive and well. Mm-hmm. And do you remember how you felt after you gave this monologue and you looked around the room and you saw the responses of mm-hmm. everybody?
3: I was blown away. It was an out-of-body experience. I had told this story, and I knew that it took that leap to sort of jump into something. It never dawned on me that it even mattered whether it was true or not. In that room, I knew my back was against the wall. I knew I hadn't brought anything. I knew it was an enormously emotive room and a level of sort of openness with these young artists, these serious young theater artists that I was completely unfamiliar with. And I knew that I had to jump. And it was no different, honestly, than jumping into a street fight or jumping into a football game or jumping into a situation that, okay, there's only one thing to do here. If you're sparring and boxing, okay, let's go. You just take that step and you go. And I have from a young age been quite addicted to that step. And I knew that step was necessary there, even though I had no idea what I was doing. And I always come back to this word, reckless abandonment. You stop thinking, you get out of your own head and you just go forward and you try to connect with something bigger. And, you know, I do remember kind of coming back to myself with tears down my eyes, you know, with mm-hmm. the story that I had completely made up. But then also, you know, noticing while I was telling the story, the sort of grip, the real palpable grip that I had over the other folks in the room. And I saw the emotion from them. And I knew that it was something special, and I knew that it was something something very powerful. And
4: your teacher, though.
3: Yeah.
4: She saw the talent in you, but she called bull. She knew that this was Alma Becker is her
3: name. Alma Becker, yeah. Her name's right here on my wrist.
4: You have a tattoo.
3: I do. It's of the Moscow Art Theater and Alma's name. Yeah, she saved my life, you know. I mean, she was as, you know, what I found that day with her was a level of vitality and a level of, you know, I always sort of thought of the arts in my own sort of naive way that it was a soft place. It was a place of just complete acceptance and not one of rigor and discipline and real vitality. And boy did she give it to me and sort of rip me apart
4: She saw something in you.
3: She did. She said, her punishment was that I had to audition for the play, for the college, you know, production.
4: So you did that, and you did that for a while. You started to really get into it. You mm-hmm. started to really feel it. Mm-hmm. And her answer to you, as she saw your talent blossom, was that you needed to go to Russia, mm-hmm. to the Moscow Art Theater School, one of the most demanding classical conservatories in the world. Mm-hmm. It is 1999.
3: Yep.
4: You don't speak a lick of Russian. Mm-hmm. And you go. Why Russia of all places?
3: I think just like what you were talking about with, you know, Mr. Nolan in the beginning, I would have done anything Alma told me to do. I wanted this. It didn't take long. I auditioned for that play. And I remember telling my best friend, Greg Zumis, that summer. I remember sitting down with him when we had, you know, we were delivering pizzas at the beach. And I remember telling him, man, this is what I have to do. This is what I'm going to do. Like, there's no question. And I think number one, you know, this sort of private school kid from D.C. who thought he was all big and bad, you know, getting out and really seeing the world and seeing Moscow, I think would be enormously humbling and just be a reality check that I needed. I think she also knew that I needed to kind of get away from all the people that I was with, and that it was, you know, a group of young men that sort of crave danger is much different than one man on his own. But mostly, you know, Russia is and was a place with such a rich theatrical history where being an actor is such a serious profession. You can't do it without real rigorous training. There's statues of actors, you know, in the city. It's much more akin to being a soldier.
4: And it's that way because it's not taken for granted there.
3: Absolutely.
4: Because it's policed. It's been censored.
3: Of course. I mean, actors have been assassinated. Directors have been assassinated in their homes. The opportunity to get a group of people to gather publicly and to put on a show was something that for so long was controlled by the state. It was controlled by the state for all of my teachers. So, you know, for them, you know, this was not a hobby. This was not something that you just got to do. It was such a privilege. It was such an honor that they performed in plays where, had they been caught, they risked imprisonment. They risked assassination. Putting on theatrical productions that weren't state sponsored was absolutely risking their life. And they did it anyway, all of them. It changed everything for me.
4: It's really interesting that she saw in you that a place like Russia, because when we think about Russia, I mean, conditions are tough. Mm-hmm. It is rough. Mm-hmm. You went to Russia and you're like, wait, I thought I was a tough guy.
3: Oh, yeah. The brutality there was unlike anything I had ever seen, but so was the beauty. Look, you know, I had guns, multiple guns pulled on me, you know, within my first week there. You know, I saw... You know, people that were left dead in the street. I saw a level of desperation, of wildness, of unbelievable disparity between those that have and those that do not. You know, people called it the Wild Wild West, but it was run by criminals. I mean, that's just what was going on there then. And
4: you were yet going to school every day, going to class every day.
3: Yeah, living in this tiny little place with four other people. I slept on the floor. We turned the lights on. You know, the cockroaches would go everywhere. You'd feel them climbing over you all at night. The buildings had curfews, so you could only get in and out at certain times. And then if you needed to get out, you know, you'd throw the fire hose down and you'd rappel down out of the windows. I mean, it was a wild place and a wild time. But the most alive, the most impactful time of my life, without a doubt.
4: Well, John Bernthal, I really thank you for your work, and I thank you for this conversation.
3: I appreciate you having me. I really do.
1: John Bernthal speaking with Tanya Mosley. He plays Menelaus, king of Sparta, in Christopher Nolan's The Odyssey, and he reprises his role as Frank Castle, the Punisher, in the new Spider-Man film. Fresh Air Weekend is produced by Teresa Madden. Our executive producer is Sam Brigger. Our technical director is Audrey Bentham. Our engineer this week is Adam Staniszewski. Our interviews and reviews are produced and edited by Phyllis Myers, Anne-Marie Baldonado, Lauren Krenzel, Monique Nazareth, Thea Challoner, Susan Yakundi, Anna Bauman, and Nico Gonzalez-Whistler. Our digital media producer is Molly C.V. Nesper. For Terry Gross and Tanya Mosley, I'm Dave Davies.

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1: When I came up with the idea of the series of songs actually fitting into a format that could be presented as a teaching device, I wanted there to be a song that could tie them all together, so that was Rhyming Town. And then Cabinet of Wonder is the theme song. Children don't like transitions, they don't like when things end. So I wrote a song called The Goodbye Song, so that kids are kind of warned that the end is coming, but there will

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1: On the way, organisers hope the festival will be a moment of unity. And there's more good news for Belfast. After this historic debut, it's already been announced the city will host the Flower again next year.
2: Bernadette Kehoe reporting. Thanks so much for listening to the newsroom from the BBC World Service. With me, I'm Curtis Anne from the team. 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
3: Shaboozey has a new album that imagines life in the Wild West, where laws are dust.
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9: 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This week on the Allegheny Front, we visit a new exhibit of landscape paintings in Pittsburgh, full of sky and fields.
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9: And conservationists are trying to stop the spread of the invasive wavy leaf basket grass in Pennsylvania's forests.
11: You might look at this now and think, well, it's just, you know, it's a few strands here and there. How can this be an invasive species? But we're finding it, you know, very early on.
9: And they're asking for your help. Plus, the climate benefit of making concrete with plants like flax.
12: It sucks up carbon from the atmosphere and locks it into building product, as opposed to it decomposing or burning and re-entering the atmosphere. A building can sequester carbon.
9: That's all coming up on the Allegheny Front. Stay with us. Several environmental groups in Pennsylvania are casting doubt on a report released by the state's Department of Environmental Protection. They say radioactive runoff from landfills that accept natural gas drilling waste needs to be more closely monitored. Jenna Post reports.
13: In March, the DEP released a report after testing radium-laced leachate from landfills that contain shale gas drilling waste. The DEP concluded the waste poses no significant risk to human health. Officials say more testing is needed and testing will continue. But environmental groups like Protect PT say the research is incomplete. Some scientists agree. Dan Bain is an environmental science professor at the University of Pittsburgh. He says testing leachate doesn't help us understand what happens once the water reaches the environment.
14: The danger is what if it keeps accumulating? This is something we should be concerned about, but not worried about. It's something that, like, if we're not careful, we could have something that we have to worry about.
13: Protect PT sent a follow-up email to the state outlining concerns and requesting improved public engagement. Jenna Post, 90.5 WESA News.

0: Immigration and Customs Enforcement has taken a couple more official steps to abandon plans to convert two warehouses in Pennsylvania to detention and processing facilities. ICE filed a withdrawal of its appeal of state orders blocking water and sewage use at the properties in Upper Bern Township, Berks County, and Tremont Township, Schuylkill County. And as the Pennsylvania Capital Star's Emily Previty reports, the state responded by releasing more documents, shedding light on the agency's plans.
1: Governor Josh Shapiro's administration released correspondence in which ICE stated it won't use the properties as detention centers. It's unclear what the plans are now. Spokespeople for ICE and the Department of Homeland Security didn't immediately respond to a request for details. But both steps are more formal, concrete developments than recent news reports and statements about the agency scrapping conversion projects at sites around the country.

including in Pennsylvania. A total of 11 sites were purchased in early 2026 in a move that was met with public backlash. In the Commonwealth, the rural community's infrastructure wouldn't have been able to handle the scale of operations envisioned, and that was at the root of the state directives blocking local officials from facilitating utility connections. In Philadelphia, I'm Emily Previty.

0: Three Mile Island is on schedule to receive nuclear material by the end of the year. WITF's Jordan Wilkie reports on the power plant's progress as it nears reopening.
1: The nuclear material will be held in storage outside the reactor for now. The Christopher M. Crane Clean Energy Center, Three Mile Island's rebranded name, is working toward its operating license, expected by regulators and the company to be granted in May of 2027. The project has political support from the Trump and Shapiro administrations, from local unions, and from pro-atomic energy advocacy groups. Eric Epstein is a local activist who has watchdogged Three Mile Island for four decades. He says he's not convinced by the emergency response plan currently being rewritten by FEMA.
2: I think you should plan assuming that it's a Friday night football game, snow, and that Route 30, Route 81, and Route 83 are clogged.
1: Epstein spoke at a meeting run by the Nuclear Regulatory Commission, which expects to have at least one more opportunity for public comment before deciding whether to allow the nuclear power plant to restart. In Harrisburg, I'm Jordan Wilkie.

0: When was the last time you slowed down? A new exhibit of landscape paintings at the Frick Environmental Center in Pittsburgh's Frick Park invites visitors to examine, quote, the quiet spaces that exist beyond the pace and noise of everyday life. The relatively small works line the sunlit hallway of the center. The exhibit is called The Long Walk, and it's by Pittsburgh-based multidisciplinary artist D.S. Kinsel, co-founder of the creative hub Boom Concepts. I recently visited the center to view the pieces and talk with D.S. Kinsel about them. Thank you so much for talking with me.
1: You're welcome, Kara. Excited to be here.
0: Let's look at one of the pieces. Can you kind of describe it?
1: So the works are encaustic, which is wax, kind of layered on top of glass. So you get this nice build of wax and pigment and color. The image is a field, just like a field of grass with a rolling blue sky. This work in particular, all the works are made in pairs. So if you look through the exhibit, you can find the other pair.
0: Like mirror images of each other, or they're just sort of work together?
1: They would be considered diptychs, right? So the two images together create one scene. I've had the pair separated on the wall just to kind of fracture your experience, but each pair goes together. So if people do the acquisition, they would get two as opposed to the one.
0: You mentioned the process is called encaustic. Have you used that before? How did you learn about that?
1: One of the things that I'm excited about when sharing this work is this is the style of painting that I began with when I started my art career. A lot of people know me for other type of works, maybe stuff that's a little bit more confrontational or agitational. And this kind of these landscapes, these really kind of pretty pictures, is when I started trying to be an artist around my early 20s, I had access to a lot of candles and a lot of crayons. So I was just really experimenting. You know, we all know crayons, so it was easy for me as a self-taught artist to kind of enter in with a discipline and a medium that was really familiar. And I just started melting them. And, you know, nothing is original. So when I started to do research about who melts crayons, who melts wax and paraffin, where does this come from? Because obviously I didn't invent it. I found out it's one of the oldest ways of making art. So ancient Roman and Greek artisans and some ancient Egyptian artisans used wax to create images in tombs, or on kind of like ceramic items, pots and things of that nature. Very different from this style. You know, you see more contemporary encaustic works that are like abstract or landscape based. But it was about what could I get my hands on and figuring out how other artists across time have used the same medium to make artwork.
0: What was the impetus behind these pieces?
1: Man, I have been making work that's a little bit more confrontational, a little darker or kind of deeper, and I needed something lighter. I needed a little bit of break from the subject matter. My wife actually has been asking me over and over again, when are you going to make those landscapes that when we first started dating or when you first started being an artist? So it was kind of time, I thought. You know, I've been doing some travel. So during my various residencies, you know, I like to take long walks. I'm, you know, away from the family, away from Boom Concepts, away from the city. And I just love to take an adventure in nature. So, you know, all of these artworks in particular, they're inspired from, you know, my time in France in a small town called Orcavaux, where we would kind of walk through the fields. I recently traveled to Greece to the historic site of Philippi, which is like identified in the Bible as one of the first places for Christianity. And I was thinking about the fields there amongst the ruins. And then, you know, walking through Frick Park with my family and just across town as I grew up. So, you know, thinking about the long walks that I've taken, you know, recently and during my history, and trying to really capture that in the artwork.
0: So these are not necessarily landscapes here in Frick Park. They're an imagination, a culmination?
1: Yeah, they're an amalgamation, you know, things that are kind of collaged together or put together. You know, I take a lot of pictures of the landscapes when I'm on long walks. And when I'm creating the works, I have all of the images up on the wall for me to reference. And I create a new landscape that's inspired by the various places that I go to. So you won't find one of these fields directly in Frick Park, but you might see a section that gives you a memory of it. And these are basically all my memories.
0: I read that the long walk poses the question, how do we return to nature? So what is your answer to that?
1: So, you know, that is a thread that comes from the work that I've been making probably over the last 4 or 5 years. It's really about funerary practices, end of life practices, not only in our own culture, but cultures across the globe. So I wanted to keep investigating that theme of death or funerary practices, but in a lighter way, you know. So it's like I often think about nature as a place of return. You know, I love visiting my ancestors here in the cemeteries in the city, and you know, our cemeteries and places of burial are really like public parks. You know, they were created and built during a time when the cemetery was a place where you would visit, you would have a picnic. You know, we spent way more time with our ancestors, and it wasn't weird or out of character. It was just like another place of reflection. So I was really inspired by that. I wanted to keep that theme within the work, but maybe approach it in a different way. So through these landscapes, you know, I didn't want to like paint a cemetery and tombs and things of that nature. But, you know, during my travels, I have learned more about like natural burials, indigenous burials. So really kind of touching on some of that. And it's like, how do we physically return to nature? And even at the end of life, how do we return to nature? Because we're all going to return.
0: What is your relationship with the outdoors?
1: I love the outdoors. I love being outside. I have to be outside or I'll go crazy, actually. You know, it's the best thing for my mental health. Just watching nature is how I get a lot of my inspiration. You know, being a founder of Boom Concepts, having a family can be really overwhelming. And, you know, whenever I'm in nature, wherever I'm in nature with my family, it just seems to really release and bring peace to us. So, you know, it's an essential part of my joy practice, my artistic practice, and my family life. I like to, like, jump on logs with my kids, splash into creeks. And thankfully, Pittsburgh has, like, amazing parks. And Frick Park is probably my favorite.
0: The pieces are really colorful. The color is saturated. And when I look at them, I kind of just want to like take a breath.
1: Well, I want folks to go slow. You know, this is a great area for exhibition. It's very well lit. It's not too big, right? And it's something that you can do while you're on your walk or while you're experiencing nature. You know, thankfully, the glass allows for the colors to stand on top of each other. So it really creates that vibrancy. And the texture of the wax also gives you a bit of movement. So even though it's still, you know, stiff as wax, literally, you can feel and see a lot of movement and vibrancy in the paintings themselves.
0: What do you want people to take away from these pieces?
1: I want people to take away rest, relaxation, reflection. You know, when I think about the fields in Orquevaux, kind of my favorite meadows in Frick Park, even, you know, there's like some places in New England that really inspired the show as well. It was always a peaceful time. It was always a space where I felt at rest. I felt clear in mind. And I just wanted to bring that back to the artwork and for people to experience as well. So, you know, I want people to come to Frick Park, enjoy the outdoors, and make sure you stop by the Environmental Center and enjoy the works.
0: Thank you so much for talking with me.
1: Yeah, thank you, Kara.
0: D.S. Kinsel is a multidisciplinary artist and creative entrepreneur based in Pittsburgh. His exhibit, The Long Walk, at the Frick Environmental Center, is on display through September 26th. Take a peek at AlleghenyFront.org. You're listening to The Allegheny Front. I'm Carol Holsapple. At 85 years old, Grandma Joy had never seen a mountain. So her grandson took her to the Great Smoky Mountains.
2: She not only saw her first mountain, she slept in a tent, she fell off the air mattress twice and laughed about it.
0: The pair went on to visit all 63 national parks. Their story is coming up on the Allegheny Front. Stay tuned.

0: Wavy leaf basket grass is a mouthful and an invasive plant. Conservationists worry might muscle out native species if it takes hold in western Pennsylvania. Our summer intern, Savannah Kohlberg, visited a nature reserve in the Laurel Highlands in Fayette County, where conservationists are trying to stop the spread of this invasive plant before it becomes a problem. And they're asking the public for help.
1: I'm Brian Daggs, invasive plant ecologist with the Western Pennsylvania Conservancy and the Pennsylvania Natural Heritage Program. We're here at Bear Run Nature Reserve. We've got a combined sort of crew of Western PA Conservancy staff and volunteers, as well as folks from DCNR Bureau of Forestry. We're conducting an early detection search for an invasive plant called wavy leaf basket grass.
2: Andrew, you guys pull whatever you saw here? Okay.
1: Just flag it if you see it and keep going.
3: I'm Andrew Rohrbach. I work with our Division of Forest Health as one of our section chiefs for the Applied Science and Technology section. Our main mission is to protect forest health across the entire state, and one of the threats to our forests is invasive plants. A lot of invasive plants, unfortunately, have already spread wide and far across the state, so we are trying to focus on keeping those out of areas where they're not or treating them where we have other resources to protect. Wavy leaf is one where it's not spread too far yet across any of the state, so we're really trying to help our partners.
1: We first noticed that this plant was growing here at Bear Run Nature Reserve about 2 years ago from a public report on iNaturalist. It's a platform where people can, you know, report things that they find in nature. Wavy leaf basket grass is pretty distinguishable because the leaves, as the name implies, are very wavy or sort of undulating. They have very distinct waves to them. Wavy leaf basket grass also sort of grows up a little bit and then kind of falls over. It's sort of prostrate. So wavy leaf basket grass is native to Europe and Asia.
4: Darlene Medeiros, I'm a volunteer with the Conservancy and also at Ohio Pyle State Park, helping to look for wavy leaf basket grass and mark locations where we find it and pull it up where we find it.
1: Right now, it's just kind of this little inconspicuous patch. You could walk by it, not even notice it. Even if you did know to look for wavy leaf basket grass, it could be really easy to just walk past this and never even realize it was there. And so you might look at this now and think, well, it's just, you know, it's a few strands here and there. How can this be an invasive species? But we're finding it, you know, very early on in its infestation. It creates lots of sort of like lateral or horizontal runners, and it, you know, it starts to make clonal carpets. So when you pull it up, you got to be careful that, you know, you got to feel around, make sure you're getting all of these sort of lateral stems that are climbing along the surface of the ground. Yep.
4: Right there.
1: Good spot, Darlene. Yep. Oh, you got
4: a little
1: one there, too.
4: Little one there.
1: If you pull these plants, do not throw them back on the ground. They're, you know, likely to re-root and, you know, still live. Bag it and throw it away. Our efforts today are coming a few weeks ahead of a community science survey event that's being hosted by Pennsylvania IMAP Invasives and the Western PA Conservancy called the Wavy Leaf Basket Grass Bonanza. So this is an event where we are encouraging, you know, the greater community of amateur scientists, nature enthusiasts to go out and really be on the lookout for this species, to take reports through IMAP Invasives and submit them so that, you know, we can ingest where people are seeing it as well as where people aren't seeing it. Clean your boots, you know, before and after you walk a trail. You know, prevent the spread of not just basket grass, but any invasive species. The last thing is just, you know, spread the word. Help make other people aware of this issue, because it's something that affects everybody. These, you know, these public lands and nature preserves are for all of us to enjoy and use, and they're for wildlife to live in. And if we, you know, let these invasive species grow out of control, they become unsuitable for all of us.
0: That audio postcard was produced by our summer intern, Savannah Kohlberg. There's more about the basket grass bonanza throughout August at AlleghenyFront.org.

0: Now we're going to hear about another plant that could change the building trade. A new temporary public art installation has appeared on the Ben Franklin Parkway in Philadelphia. It's called Franklin's Thread. Peter Crimmins reports the piece is made from a concrete-like substance derived from flax.
1: By and large, the environmental movement over the past 60 years has been kind of a disaster.
2: That's Jeff Richards. He teaches architecture at Temple University. He says designing environmentally sustainable buildings is not good enough.
1: To say one is to be sustainable is to presume that we can only do harm, thinking we as a human civilization are a cancer to the earth, and the best we can do is to limit that harm. But we can do better than that.
2: Richards has been experimenting with using flax as a building material. It's called flaxcrete, a concrete substitute using flax and lime. Richards says a plant-based concrete can make buildings not just carbon neutral, but carbon negative.
1: It sucks up carbon from the atmosphere and locks it into building product, as opposed to it decomposing or burning and re-entering the atmosphere. A building can sequester carbon.
2: The Association for Public Art asked Richards to use flaxcrete to make Franklin's Thread. It's a nearly 400-foot-long strip of flax growing out of the ground along the parkway. On one end is a wall built of flaxcrete. In the world of plant-derived alternative building materials, hemp has gotten a lot of attention, much more than flax. But Heidi Barr of the Pennsylvania Flax Project says flax has a lot going for it because, unlike hemp, flax is already established as a large-scale industrial commodity crop for the textile industry.
3: In particular, the fiber market, you know, there's a global market that's growing. There's a huge growing demand. The industrial building trades are a little bit behind the curve in terms of mainstreaming.
2: Barr is trying to bring flax back into Pennsylvania agriculture like it used to be. Flax had been such a major part of the Pennsylvania economy that Ben Franklin used it as a metaphor when thinking about the need for American colonies to unify. In 1747, he wrote, quote, "We are like separate filaments of flax before thread is formed, without strength, because without connection." Richards painted that quote alongside his row of flax.
4: That quote served as an important inspiration for this project because that is how I feel. We just lack connection. We lack connection to our planet. We lack connection to each other. I think the divisiveness we have in our country right now can be helped by that sensibility.
2: Franklin's Thread will be on view at 22nd Street and the Parkway until October. Peter Crimmins, WHY.

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2: Hit or miss thunderstorms today, especially this afternoon and evening. Otherwise, periods of clouds with a few peaks of sun, muggy with highs around 80. Showers and thunderstorms likely tonight between 8 p.m. and 2 a.m., lows in the mid-70s. Daily chances of storms continue next week with high humidity and temperatures in the mid to upper 80s. From the ABC 27 Weather Center, I'm Michael Brulo.
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4: This is Hidden Brain. I'm Shankar Vedantam. 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Social scientist Ben Rogers explores how people make meaning from their lives. He has studied how retelling the story of our lives using the framework of a hero's journey can change our psychological well-being. Ben, you and your collaborators have developed a scale that measures how much an individual's life story resembles the framework of a hero's journey. You've evaluated the life stories of a large group of people using this instrument. Do some people report having a hero's journey that runs through their lives?
5: We surveyed a number of people and we collected a lot of life stories. And like all psychological constructs, there's a heavy degree of variability where some people are very high on the hero's journey. They see the elements of the hero's journey in their own lives, or they tell their story often featuring a lot of these elements. But also some people don't. Some people say in our stories, I don't see my story in that way. I have lived an unremarkable life. Or they write on a questionnaire that we have that they don't feel like those elements of the hero's journey are heavily present in their lives.
4: I'm wondering, the people who report their lives as a hero's journey, did you notice anything?

0: 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Our audio production team includes Annie Murphy-Paul, Kristen Wong, Laura Quarell, Ryan Katz, Autumn Barnes, Andrew Chadwick, and Nick Woodbury. Tara Boyle is our executive producer. I'm Hidden Brain's executive editor. If you like this episode, please be sure to share it with one or two friends. Word of mouth recommendations are the best way to introduce new people to our show. I'm Shankar Vedantam. See you soon.
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4: 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The ABC 27 forecast calls for hit or miss showers and storms, especially this afternoon and this evening, with a high in the low 80s. 76 now at WITF.
5: Welcome to the Spark Weekly. I'm your host, Aisha Tabb. We'll mark 50 years of sight and sound theater with Kim Miller, daughter of founders Glenn and Shirley Eshelman. Having grown up around the theater, she'll share some personal memories of its early days, the devastating fire in 1997, the rebuilding that followed, and how sight and sound has grown over the past 5 decades. Then we'll meet McKitticksburg area swim coach Jeannie Zappi, who recently completed a 21-mile crossing of the English Channel for the second time at age 60. After first making the crossing in 2021, she took on the challenge again following her husband's diagnosis with early-onset Alzheimer's disease. Her latest swim took more than 15 hours and has helped to raise more than $30,000 for Alzheimer's research.
6: Live from NPR News in Washington, I'm Nora Rahm. Over the next 2 weeks, two Democratic primaries in Midwest swing states could determine Democrats' chances in November. NPR's Mara Liasson reports.
7: On Tuesday, Michigan voters will decide between a left-wing candidate, Abdul al-Sayed, and a more moderate candidate, Haley Stevens. They agree on most economic issues, policies to make housing, health care, and education more affordable, but they disagree on abolishing ICE and support for Israel. A new poll shows al-Sayed way ahead of Stevens in the primary, but losing by similar margins to the Republican candidate in the general election. In Wisconsin, left-wing candidate Francesca Hong is polling ahead in the Democratic primary for governor. If she's nominated, she could face Republican Congressman Tom Tiffany, an election denier who voted to overturn the 2020 presidential election. Both races could help answer the question, can left-wing Democrats win general elections in swing states? Mara Liasson, NPR News.
6: President Trump says the U.S. will delay new strikes against Iran at the request of Middle Eastern countries, including Iran. Iranian state media dismissed this claim. The BBC's Parham Gobadi reports.
8: Donald Trump's unpredictability is becoming more and more predictable for Iranians. It's usually him issuing a maximalist threat or an ultimatum, then preparing for a major escalation, then canceling that. And then after that, he announces that diplomacy can produce a quick fix and a quick deal, which has not materialized so far. This time, he has said that Iranians want a deal. However, Fars News agency that is linked to Iran's Revolutionary Guard cited informed sources, quote unquote, saying that that is not true and the Strait of Hormuz is going to be closed.
6: The BBC's Parham Gobadi. The FBI says water facilities across the U.S. were victims of recent cyber attacks. NPR's Jenna McLaughlin reports cybersecurity experts say hackers widely target industrial devices.
9: According to multiple cybersecurity experts interviewed by NPR, there's evidence that bad actors have been scanning the internet in recent weeks, looking for insecure industrial control systems. Those devices are used in critical infrastructure, from water to power. Michael Crean of cybersecurity firm SonicWall says his company has seen broad opportunistic attacks on this technology explode in recent months, highlighting the risk of connecting these devices to the internet. Another cybersecurity expert who requested anonymity to protect sources on sensitive security matters said the recent attacks were almost certainly linked to Iran. The timing suggests they were likely motivated by U.S. strikes. Jen McLaughlin, NPR News.
6: Thousands of people are being ordered to leave their homes in Washington state because of a fast-moving wildfire. Governor Bob Ferguson declared a statewide emergency. This is NPR News in Washington.
4: Good morning. I'm Ed Arc, WITF News. Thousands of victims in central Pennsylvania are being trafficked for labor or sex. Several local YWCAs recently filled gaps in sidewalks with red sand to raise awareness for victims of human trafficking who fall through the cracks. Mary Quinn is president and CEO of the YWCA of Greater Harrisburg.
10: Every single day we walk on sidewalks and we walk over cracks and we don't even notice them. So putting the red sand in the crack is kind of bringing your attention to, oh, wow, there's a crack in the sidewalk. Oh, wow, all around us every single day there are vulnerable individuals who are at risk of human trafficking.
4: She says it's especially common in the mid-state because there are major highways nearby. For anyone experiencing trafficking, the national hotline is 1-888-373-7888. The Public Utility Commission held hearings last week regarding complaints against Veolia Water Company. State Representative Justin Fleming, who lives in an area affected by problems with discoloration first reported last summer, says a key lesson has been learned.
11: That, you know, when things like this happen, you know, you've got to come at it proactively. You've got to inform your ratepayers and you've got to tell them what is going on and be upfront.
4: Following the hearings, the State Office of Consumer Advocate will make recommendations to the PUC in the next few weeks. The U.S. Department of Veterans Affairs will honor 49 veterans of the Revolutionary War today who are interred or memorialized in VA national cemeteries. One of those ceremonies will take place at Indiantown Gap National Cemetery in Lebanon County, where Peter Crumbine will be honored. The ABC 27 forecast calls for hit-or-miss showers and storms, especially this afternoon and this evening, with a high in the low 80s, some clearing overnight tonight with a low in the low 70s. And hit-or-miss showers and storms return tomorrow. At 11:06, it's 79 in Lewisberry, 77 in Harrisburg at HIA. I'm Ed Arc, WITF News.
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5: Welcome to the Spark Weekly. I'm your host, Aisha Tab. Imagine swimming for more than 15 hours overnight across one of the busiest shipping lanes in the world. Now imagine doing it not once, but twice. Well, that's exactly what Mechanicsburg area swim coach Jeannie Zappi has accomplished. At age 60, Jeannie has recently completed her second swim across the English Channel, covering 21 miles while raising money for Alzheimer's research after her husband, Chris, was diagnosed with early onset Alzheimer's disease. Her incredible journey has raised more than $30,000 for the Clear Thoughts Foundation, proving that determination, purpose, and hope can carry us further than we ever imagined. Hey, Jeannie, welcome back to the Spark.
13: Oh, I'm so happy to be here. Thank you so much.
5: Well, first off, congratulations.
13: Thank you.
5: Very much. Yeah, you just completed this incredible swim for the second time, which, whew, that's so cool. Power to you. What was it feeling like when you finally completed this?
13: I felt very lucky to have been able to do it. I was told a few days before I swam that the likelihood of me getting a weather window to do it was moving toward unlikely. So it was unlikely that I was going to be given an opportunity to swim. But that changed and the weather changed. And then I got a different phone call saying, we're going. And so with everything going on in my life, with the Alzheimer's at home and things like that, I was just so darn grateful. I think I touched that rock and with so much gratitude and joy.
14: It was destined for you to touch that rock.
13: I was destined to touch that rock. I wasn't gonna get myself all the way over to England and then all the way over to France and not touch the rock. So
14: what's the rock like?
13: They were jaggedy. They were it was up against a cliff and they were big and it was kind of impossible with the water coming in to even get up onto it. So I touched it, tried to get up on it, tried to put an arm up, tried to put two arms up, kind of did, and then swam back to the boat.
14: There has to be an easier way for another part that you can touch that just wasn't a rock.
13: I kept saying, I never want to finish on a rock. I don't want to finish on a rock. I don't want to finish on a rock. Well, the last time I swam it 5 years ago, I finished on a beautiful beach, and I walked up out of the water onto this beautiful beach in Wissant, France. And that was the perfect finish. And I kept looking at all these other people that finished on rocks. And I'm like, well, that sucks. You swim all the way across to France and you don't get to walk out. You just get to tap a big rock and swim back to the boat. And that's what I got this time. But having been told that I might not get a chance to swim because of the weather, I was okay with the rock.
14: Well, it's funny how, like, your gratefulness for something changes depending on circumstances that are thrown at you in the process of trying Absolutely. To do something. It's fascinating.
13: Isn't it?
14: So there's many people that have never seen the English Channel before. What type of challenges come with it?
13: You know, it's known as one of the most, angry bodies of water. There's so much history there, war history. If you've seen the movie Dunkirk is on France, and that's where at the end of the war, the soldiers were abandoned there, and the actual people from England got on their little commercial boats and went and rescued them. And there's just so much history there, but it is a cold, very cold. It was 64 the day I swam. Channel known for being fickle and terrible winds. It'll be beautiful on land and awful out on the channel. It's also a very busy channel, one of the busiest in the world. So there's tankers going by all the time. And I remember the first time I saw it, I looked at it in 2017 when I was there for a relay, and it looked very ugly and angry and rough. And I thought, oh, no, what did I do? Like, here I am. I have to swim in that. And I reframed it. And I just said, you're just an ocean like any other ocean. And I've been in oceans before. How can this be that much different? And that was the beginning of, I think, my love affair with the English Channel, because I think it's beautiful. I don't think it's ugly or horrible or cold. It is cold, but it's blue green and people don't understand that. It's clear and it's just beautiful to me.
14: I mean, that's interesting too, because you also have that historical element as well that you were talking about, knowing that there was so much history while that's in the English Channel. Is that even overwhelming? Because there's some places where you'll go to a historical site, right?
13: Yeah.
14: And then you're just overcome by the history that took place there, whether it's good or bad. But you're, I don't know, with all those other challenges as well, does that impact you in any way when you're doing the swim?
13: I think maybe the first time I was kind of shocked that I was there. I didn't have a lot of experience when I first did it as a relay in 2017, but I distinctly remember riding on the boat during the relay or riding on the way back. And I thought, could I do this myself? That was the first time I planted that seed. But I would say that it's a lot to take in when you're over there. You know, there's a Dover Castle right there with the Churchill War Rooms in there, all the war history on France and Belgium and England and all the people that fought. And I just think it's, you know, I find it inspiring to be there. And this year in particular, I was very inspired because next week or the week after, the first week in August, is 100 years since the first woman crossed in 1926. And her name was Gertrude Ederle. And she's kind of my spirit guide. I'm not woo-woo about that kind of stuff, but I really feel a kinship with her. And she crossed the channel 50 years after the first man, when women and children were not allowed to know how to swim. And her mother insisted that she know how to swim. And she swam the channel in 1926, broke the men's record by 2 hours, and was the first person to swim it freestyle instead of breaststroke. So that history was also a part of my swim this time.
14: So, yeah, you did the English Channel in 2021, mm-hmm. and then you did it a second time. So was it just like in honor of Gertrude? Was that why you wanted to do it a second time? Or was it something else?
13: Well, I don't know why I think this way, but when I did the first one at 55 years old, I said to my best friend who's on the crew, and I said, wouldn't it be cool if I did it when I was 60? Like, who gets out of the English Channel and says, wouldn't it be cool if I did it again? And wouldn't it be cool if I did it every 5 years until I couldn't anymore? And I guess that's me. So I booked it, I don't know, maybe about a year and a half after the last one, because you pretty much book it 3 years out. And at the time, it was supposed to be a 60th birthday present to myself. The opportunity to go back and test my body and return to the place that I love. And in the meantime, my husband was diagnosed with early onset Alzheimer's disease 2.5 years ago. And then it seemed like it was not going to happen, that I was not going to be able to train or go. And then in December, this past December, I decided to take it on as a fundraiser and an awareness building campaign to help people understand what Alzheimer's is.
14: So this became super personal to you.
13: Yeah.
14: How did everyone take to that with the fundraising and hearing about your story along with Chris's and the reason why you decided to do this?
13: Amazingly, I think what I have figured out is that dementia is at epidemic levels. I have had people from all corners of my world and beyond my world telling me their stories, reaching out to me and saying, it's in our family. It's my mom. It's my husband. It's my sister. It's every member on one side of my family or whatever it is. And I think it really hit a nerve with a lot of people that there are diseases where you're just sent home with no treatment options. Unfortunately, this is one of them. There really are no real significant treatment options. And I was shocked by that. So I think the outpouring of support from everywhere. I mean, oh my goodness. I'm shocked. My first goal was maybe $10,000 to raise for a foundation in Pittsburgh called Clear Thoughts Foundation, who does research on dementia treatment. And we are right now sitting at 37,000. So from everywhere. I mean, I just think it goes to show how important it is. It's an issue that, and dementia research is so far behind. So we need to pour money in.
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4: It's 11:19. Good morning. Time now for the ABC 27 forecast. Here's Michael Brullo.
17: Hit or miss thunderstorms today, especially this afternoon and evening. Otherwise, periods of clouds with a few peaks of sun, muggy with highs around 80. Showers and thunderstorms likely tonight between 8 p.m. and 2 a.m., lows in the mid-70s. Daily chances of storms continue next week with high humidity and temperatures in the mid to upper 80s. From the ABC 27 Weather Center, I'm Michael Brullo.
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5: Welcome back to the Spark Weekly. I'm your host, Aisha Tab. We've been speaking with Mechanicsburg area swim coach Jeannie Zappi, who has just accomplished her second swim across the English Channel, covering roughly 21 miles while raising money for Alzheimer's research after her husband Chris was diagnosed with early onset Alzheimer's disease. It's now time to get back into that conversation.
14: You know, Jeannie, there's a lot of people that are caregivers to family members or people that they love, like you, but they find it hard to go out and do things and accomplish tasks and live their lives and stuff like that. But then there's you who you've done this English Channel two times. What is it like leaving that behind while also thinking about Chris while you're doing this swim across the English Channel?
13: Good question. I will not lie. It was extremely hard to even get to the pool to train. And there were plenty of days when I sat in the Y parking lot and cried. And someone had to, a friend of mine, would talk me off the ledge and get me to walk into the pool. And crying, some days I just tried to swim and I couldn't. And I went back to my car. But I distinctly remember in January, after I had made the decision in December that I was going to do this, which is late, by the way, because I only had about 6 months to truly train, even though I never really stopped swimming. I swim all the time. But, you know, you have to really ramp up your training to do something like this. I didn't give myself a lot of time. But I do remember in January telling myself that the Y, where I swim, which is West Shore Y in Camp Hill, was going to be my joy place. I wasn't feeling a lot of joy in my life as a caregiver, as somebody whose phone rings off the hook all day, doctors, medical appointments, insurance, you know, caretaking for Chris. And I decided that the Y was going to be my joy. And I was going to, I think I was told by either my therapist or I read somewhere that somehow caregivers have to find themselves and figure out how to hold on to themselves in some small way. Because before you know it, you lose all of you. And so I declared the Y to be my joy space.
14: And look at you.
13: And it was joy.
14: Look at you raising all of this money for research for Alzheimer's, even in the process of your pain. So I would like to go back to the preparation part, because you said that you were preparing at the Y at the West Shore. Now, you have to walk me through what preparing for this swim is like, because The pool isn't the ocean. Okay.
13: It is not.
14: The ocean is a beast.
13: That's right.
14: I always say I don't get too comfortable because even Michael Phelps can drown.
13: That's right.
14: So what is preparation like for you?
13: Well, luckily, I have a lot of experience in open water. As you know, we are landlocked here. There's nowhere to go, open water wise, right? A lake about an hour away. If you want to drive 3 hours, you can get to Jersey. And I do go to Avalon on occasion to swim in the back bay there. But starting in 2010, I started doing open water swimming. And it started in a lake. Eventually, I went to the Hudson. I swam down the Hudson. I swam around Manhattan. I've been in oceans. I've swum in California, Catalina Channel. So I get my experience through usually events more than actually training. I do most of my training in a pool, unfortunately. But what I did differently this time was I am 60 now, and I choke on that number, but I don't feel 60, but I am. I didn't have a lot of time to do all the yards I did last time. Like last time I was swimming, and I know it's hard to put this in a perspective, but I was doing over 100,000 yards a month, which, you know, if 1,700 yards is a mile, you can tell that that's many, many miles that I was doing per month the last time I did it. Mm-hmm. This time I didn't have the time to be doing 3 hour swims on any given day. I had about an hour and a half, excuse me, to 2 hours max. So I swam with resistance. I swam with a parachute, a swim parachute attached to my waist, and it's on a tether, and it's a square piece of nylon, and it feels like you're pulling a small person behind you. And it's a lot of resistance. So I swam harder and with more difficulty, but less time. And I lifted weights once a week heavy, and then other times kind of lighter. So I was kind of testing it to see if I could do it without just pounding on my body. And it worked.
14: I want to go back to something that you said, because you said at age 60, you were choking on that. Why are you choking on that?
13: On that day, on that age?
14: Yeah.
13: I know that age is just a number, and I tell everybody that. You know, I think when I'm swimming, I jump in and I feel like a kid. And I actually feel on this swim, believe it or not, I think I was stronger than I was 5 years ago. I was faster on the first 10 or 11 hours. And I can't explain that given the situation with my life, how exhausted I am most days, how exhausted I was going into the swim just to get to England. But I don't know, somehow it all came together. And I do believe that age is just a number, though.
14: Absolutely.
13: But when I do say the word 60, it feels like a disconnect because I don't feel 60, whatever 60 is supposed to feel like.
14: Whatever it feels like. That's
13: but
14: where I was
13: going to
14: go with that too.
13: 60 swims the English Channel. So
14: two times.
13: Two times, yes.
14: That's what you did.
13: Because once is not enough.
14: Exactly. You probably do this more times because you're going to break this record that Gertrude started. So when you do this, do you break the swim up or is there certain milestones that you look for?
13: Yeah, good. That's a good question too. How that whole old adage of how do you eat an elephant one bite at a time? So I do not, and I learned this the last time, I do not jump in England and swim to the beach and then leave and say, well, the next time I'm going to touch land is when I'm in France. That will overwhelm me. You know, why would you even jump off a boat if you're thinking that way? So in my mind, I think 30 minutes to 30 minutes to 30 minutes to 30 minutes. And I train in 30-minute segments when I swim. So I know what 30 minutes feels like. I know what 10 minutes feels like, 20 minutes feels like, and 30 minutes feels like. So I feed every 30 minutes because my crew will throw me a bottle on a rope and I kick on my back. I can't touch the boat. And I kick on my back and I drink as fast as possible. And it has carbs and electrolytes in it. And I get about 30 seconds to a minute to do that. And then I have to go again. So the last time I swam the channel was 29, 30-minute swims plus an extra 25 minutes. So this time it was 30-minute swims plus five minutes.
14: Oh, cool. Well, Jeannie, we have about 2 minutes left in this segment, and I would love to get to our listener questions. So one says, I've been following Jeannie's journey, and she's inspired me to swim more laps. I'd love to know how she prepares mentally for a long swim. What does she think about to stay focused for that many hours?
13: Ooh. First of all, great job to the listener that is inspired to swim. I train that way. I train, and if I'm swimming 30 minutes, you know, you have to train the way you're going to race or train the way you're going to swim. So I build that mental tenacity with experience, with other events, and I hate to say it, with suffering. So if you suffer, you know, in an event, or if you suffer in training, you know what your threshold is, and you know that you can push beyond it. And I read a statistic once, and this might be interesting to the listener. When you think you're done in your mind and you want to be done, you still have 40% left in your physical tank. So I tell myself that all the time when I feel done, that I still have 40% reserve. So all you have to do is focus on what you're doing, like an actual movement. You know, I focus on how my hand is going in. Do not think about all the reasons why you could or should or want to get out.
14: What doesn't kill you makes you stronger.
13: That's right.
14: That was Jeannie Zappi. Thank you so much for listening to the Spark Weekly. We'll have more after the break.

0: As many developing countries face cuts to aid budgets, how can they fund climate adaptation and resilience projects? This is Climate Watch from the BBC.
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0: I'm Caroline Steele, and this week we're in the Gambia, one of Africa's most climate-vulnerable nations. The BBC's Nkechi Ogbonna spoke to Maiatal Hushemi, Executive Director of the GREAT Institute.
9: These climate changes are affecting the livelihoods of us Gambians, particularly farmers, because as the sea level is rising, it's bringing

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1: Restoration activities are happening along the Gambier River as well as the Atlantic side of the coastline. And we are so grateful for our community-based organizations as well as our village local people that are actually taking the lead in restoration activities. And we have seen some growth, regrowth, especially in the central and southern part of the Tambi wetlands. We are doing the science, but we're also working with the communities that are doing the restoration activities so we can see this positive change.
2: Many donor countries are actually cutting down their budgets for aid and climate financing. Now, how concerned are you about the future of climate adaptation efforts or even mitigation efforts?
1: I once used to be very concerned when finance funding was being cut, but I'm so optimistic now because I see us doing the work without receiving the financing. And although we do need it, I will never say we don't need it, but sometimes when you don't have something that you need, it forces you to rethink and strategize how you can still do the work and make sure that you have an impact. Gambia is such a small country, it's such a pilot country where we can test all these things. And it's a group of us that are working together to make sure that the impact is all across the board.
2: Let's talk about the work at GREAT Institute. That's Great Institute, which you founded. What are you focused on and what do you hope to achieve?
1: The Great Institute, it stands for Gaining Research Experience in Africa for Tomorrow. It's the first aquatic and coastal research institute in the Gambia. And our goal is mainly to train the next generation of environmental stewards, connecting them to decision makers and using science-based evidence to support some of the new policies that will come. And we just want to inspire communities and people to understand and protect the ecosystem.
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4: 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It's 11:34, and here now with the ABC 27 forecast is Michael Brulow.
5: Hit or miss thunderstorms today, especially this afternoon and evening. Otherwise, periods of clouds with a few peaks of sun, muggy with highs around 80. Showers and thunderstorms likely tonight between 8 p.m. and 2 a.m., lows in the mid-70s. Daily chances of storms continue next week with high humidity and temperatures in the mid to upper 80s. From the ABC 27 Weather Center, I'm Michael Brulow.
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7: 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I'm your host, Aisha Tapp. If you've ever visited Lancaster County, chances are you've heard of or experienced Sight and Sound Theaters. As Sight and Sound celebrates its 50th anniversary, we're taking a look back at where it all began and how it's grown into the ministry it is today. Joining us is Kim Miller, daughter of founders Glenn and Shirley Eshelman, who quite literally grew up alongside Sight and Sound.
8: Hi, Kim. Welcome to The Spark, and I'm so excited you are able to join us today.
9: Thank you for having me, Asia. I'm really excited to be with you today. Thank you.
8: So Sight and Sound has an impressive legacy, not just in Lancaster County, but we also know in Branson, Missouri as well. For you, Kim, what was it like growing up in the Eshelman family?
9: It was really interesting. We lived at the theater. My sisters and I, that was so much of our childhood. We did have a house, so I'm partially joking, but so much of our time was spent at our very first theater, which was Living Waters, which opened in 1976. I was 13 years old when that opened. And the memories that I think I can speak for my sisters and I, the memories that we have are just so, so precious. The early days of Sight and Sound were very, very different than they are now. But, you know, the Bible says, don't despise the day of humble.

0: beginnings. And we don't. We know everything has to have a starting place. And so that was our start. Living Waters Theater. The theater sat around 700 people. It started off as my dad just doing slide productions. He was a photographer. He still is a photographer. And his goal was just to show his slides. It's an old term in a way, but his pictures, for those that may not be familiar with the word slides. And little by little, step by step, the Lord gave him a lot of creative ideas to add to those slideshows. And 50 years later, we are who we are today. And we're very thankful the Lord has brought us a long way in 50 years. And we have had the ability to reach into all the world, into millions of people's lives with the gospel. And we are immensely thankful.
1: So I'm actually really intrigued. Your dad being a photographer, what made him decide, like, I want to show my slides in a ministry way?
0: Yeah, well, it started because back in probably the early 60s, he was just traveling the country taking a lot of photographs because he enjoyed it. There was no other purpose other than he enjoyed it and he loved it. And someone approached him and said, "Hey, would you put your slides together and show them at our event that's coming up?" And him and my mom talked, and they were like, "Well, sure, but that's always kind of boring. So we want to like spice it up a little bit with some music." And my mom was narrating like little poetry or verses from the Bible, and they made it a little bit more into a production, so to speak. And it caught on, and before they knew it, they were traveling the country. This I remember so well as a child because I would often go with them. They were traveling the country showing these little slideshows that they had put together. And one day they had the thought, what would happen if we would rent a space and see if the country would come to us instead of us always having to go to them? So they rented a theater at a local Bible college, and it went really well. They had a lot of turnout that summer, and that gave them the money then to build a theater. They said, "Let's just keep doing this, build a theater." But there, like I think I said this earlier, there was no other purpose other than people coming to see the slideshows and, yes, hopefully be inspired through them, through God's nature, through the music and the narration that they put with them. And then little by little, Dad would get ideas of things to add to the slideshows. And yeah, his goal from the very beginning was to inspire, to spread the gospel, to encourage people. And that mission has never changed in 50 years.
1: So, in the 50 years, there had to have been a brand change going from Living Waters to Sight and Sound. I know you were relatively young because you were a teenager, so I'm sure like some of this stuff was going through one ear and out the other. So, what prompted that brand change?
0: Yeah. Well, interestingly enough, there was a man that would come to Living Waters back in those early days, and he was a very godly man, and he would often say to mom and dad, "We believe, or I believe, the Lord is wanting to encourage you guys to expand, to think bigger." And so, about a mile up the road where I'm currently sitting now, they eventually built a bigger theater, which led to a fire. We might talk about that later. But they opened the theater that was called the Entertainment Center in 1991 because it doubled the size of the theater. We went from about 700 seats to 1,400 seats because by the time we expanded here at the location I am now, the theater at Living Waters was getting sold out because by then we were doing all live shows like Behold the Lamb. If you ever heard of that one, that was one of our earliest shows. It was very full. Buses were coming and we knew it was time to expand. But the Lord really used the voice of that gentleman to encourage them to take that bold step of faith. And it was a bold step of faith, building a big theater, the entertainment center. Doubling the size of the theater, going to much larger scale productions. But again, the mission of reaching people, encouraging people, sharing the gospel never changed. So the brand changed in light of the size, in light of us going from slideshows to full stage productions, which was many steps in between. But eventually we landed where all live biblical productions were the brand of Sight and Sound and continue to be.
1: Absolutely. And with those bigger productions that you guys put on now, okay, they're huge. There's real life animals involved. People see these incredible productions on stage, Kim, but they don't always know how many people are involved to make these productions possible. What happens behind the scenes that audiences may never know?
0: Well, pretty much. We combined with Branson have over 900 employees. It takes everyone, everyone's skills, everyone's talents. Obviously, we have everything from cast members to traffic people out in our parking lot to engineers. It takes a whole host of people with different skill sets, but essentially 930 people in both theaters combined coming together to bring these productions to life. We often share that from the time of conception until a show opens on the stage, it's 4 years. So a lot of prayer goes into that early formation of what show is even the Lord calling us to do. That is so birthed out of prayer. And once we land on a title, currently we are showing Joshua here in Lancaster, we're showing David in Branson, Missouri. Once we land on those titles, we know that it will take our teams 4 years to produce. So there are so many pieces of what I like to say, a puzzle that come together, whether it's training our animals for that show, whether it's the engineers having to design all the sets, whether it's our costume department having to design all the hundreds of costumes for a given show. It just goes on and on and on. But everyone coming together with their piece of the puzzle ends up being these beautiful and inspiring and God-centered productions that end up on our stages.
1: So you shared how Sight and Sound has changed over 50 years because you are celebrating 50 years this year, which is a huge milestone. You shared how it changed, but was there anything that remained the same?
0: Well, I keep mentioning that our mission remained the same. My dad is a full-blown evangelist. His passion is spreading the gospel. And that has never changed. We know this is a little famous saying that we use here at Sight and Sound. When you have so many creative people working in this ministry, this organization, there's hundreds, if not thousands of things we could do because everyone has the skills. But we stay true to this. We don't want to just do good ideas. We want to do the God ideas. And so what has remained the same is an intentionality to doing only what we believe the Lord has asked us to do. We've expanded in many ways over the years. We now have a TV platform that goes into all the world. We now have a conservatory where students can come here and learn. We have a films division now. We are working on our third film. But at the core of it, what has stayed the same is why we exist. We exist to spread the gospel. We exist to encourage people. We exist to see lives transformed both here and for eternity. And our heart and our prayer is that that never changes. And we do not fall into what many organizations and ministries fall into, which we call mission drift, where you start here and you unfortunately end here because you're not centered on doing the God ideas. And so we as a family and as a board, as owners, we are very intent on staying true to our call and our mission. As I said, there's a whole host of things we could do, but we really want to stay true to the calling that God has placed on us.
1: We're going to take a short break, but when we come back, Kim Miller shares more personal stories from growing up at Sight and Sound, how productions have evolved over the decades, and what she hopes audiences continue to experience for generations to come. 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
3: It's 11:46 and time for the ABC 27 forecast from Michael Brulow.
4: Hit or miss thunderstorms today, especially this afternoon and evening. Otherwise, periods of clouds with a few peaks of sun, muggy with highs around 80. Showers and thunderstorms likely tonight between 8 p.m. and 2 a.m., lows in the mid-70s. Daily chances of storms continue next week with high humidity and temperatures in the mid to upper 80s. From the ABC 27 Weather Center, I'm Michael Brulow.
3: 79 in Lidditz, 73 in Fayetteville, and 77 in Harrisburg here at WITF.
1: Welcome back to the Spark Weekly. I'm Aisha Tabb. I'm joined by Kim Miller, daughter of Sight and Sound founders Glenn and Shirley Eshelman. We're now going to turn our attention to the future, exploring how the ministry has grown into an international destination while staying true to the vision that began 50 years ago. Hearing a story like a testimony is nothing without some sort of a test that happens. And faith seems to be something that's really huge in Sight and Sound. And with the Eshelman family that you're a part of, I recently saw the anniversary post on Instagram about the 1997 fire. Could you take us back to that day? What do you remember?
0: Well, I remember moment by moment it happening. I don't live here anymore, but when it happened, I literally lived right across the road from the theater. And I could pretty much watch from my house what was unfolding. It started off small, and we didn't think it would end up being all that big of a deal. But not too long after that, it turned into something that became very uncontrollable. And by the end of the day, the entire theater was lost. The whole roof had collapsed in. And yeah, essentially there was nothing left of the theater. It's very important lesson, I guess I'd say, to learn in life that you can wake up one morning feeling as though you're on top of the world and by the end of a given day, feel as though everything has gone. The one thing that we knew at the moment was God had not left us and he had a plan. Even though we couldn't see any of it at the moment, but we had to walk by faith and not by sight. It was brutally difficult. I don't want to make it sugar-coated. It was devastating for weeks, if not months, of how are we going to move forward? What do first steps, next steps, third steps look like? We really did not know. But I often use that word. The Bible talks about the Lord ordering the steps of a righteous man. And so we have found with Sight and Sound, especially through that season of the fire, that the Lord ordered our step. On day one, we didn't have a plan. On week one, I don't know that we had a plan. But day by day and step by step, he gave us the step to take, the next thing to do. And a year and a half later, we opened now what I'm sitting in, the Millennium Theater, which has been used in incredible ways. In the last just about 30 years, this January, it'll be 30 years since that fire. And, you know, I often say, I don't always try to figure out, you know, why things happen. I think there's a lot of mystery in life. But what I do know is, you know, just like Joseph, when Joseph said, what was intended for evil, God used for good. I believe that's our story with the fire. It felt like evil. It felt like complete devastation and loss, but God used it for good. We could not be doing the level of productions we are doing now if we were still in the entertainment center. We just couldn't be. And so it's a lesson for all of us that when it looks like complete devastation is in front of us, God is bigger and God has a plan. And what is meant for evil, I fully, fully believe God can and will turn into good. And that's our story. It was horrible. It was hard. Looking back now, 30 years later, we can fully and confidently say God had a plan and he brought it forth. And we're immensely thankful.
1: Do we know what was the reason of that fire?
0: Yeah, so we were in, it was January. In January, we don't have shows. That is our time that we call changeover. So we're going from one show that ended into whatever the new production is. So we were not in a season of having shows, and we were having some work done on our stage. And a welder who was here working on a situation on our stage, one of the sparks from his welder landed on a set piece that caught fire, and the rest was history.
1: That's interesting because it sounds like you see, looking back, okay, you see that difficult chapter of the fire differently now than what it was back then because you shared that if you would have been in the same theater, you wouldn't be able to put on the productions that we see today, right? So many people see rebuilding as testimony of faith, kind of like that example I gave, like you can't get to your testimony without the test, right? So does that resonate with you and your family about what happened?
0: Well, absolutely. As I said earlier, whether you want to call it a test, whether you want to call it just a devastating situation, we have seen time after time after time. COVID was another example of that, where you could call it a test. We were completely out of control. But we were not allowed to open our theater for months and months and months. And thousands of people that were supposed to come and see the Sight and Sound production that year weren't able to come. And in the midst of that, it's another, again, you used the word test. We can certainly call it that. We were in the midst of what felt like a huge test. And yet, I believe, I'll say it this way, when you go through things in life, you can look back then and you can see how God made a way when in the natural there seemed to be no way. So I think our family, many times through COVID, would go back and we would remember God's faithfulness through the fire, through other seasons that seemed impossible. And that stirs faith in you to say, okay, here we are. We're in the midst of COVID. We're in the midst of whatever challenge, but we can look back. Whether it's the fire or other times, and we can say, yes, it was a test. Yes, we kept our eyes fixed on the Lord. Yes, we might not have had any hope in the natural, but we are called to live by faith and not by sight. And so it definitely have been see there definitely have been seasons where we didn't see a way forward, but God made a way. And so when we face that next test, that next trial, it's so healthy to look back and remember and recall what God had done. And it stirs faith and hope and trust and comfort that if he did it before, he's fully able to do it again.
1: Kim, today millions of people have experienced productions, whether it's in Pennsylvania or Missouri, or they're looking at it through your app or your website because, like, there's other productions that you can access online. When you walk into the theater now, knowing your childhood, going back from Living Waters in the 70s to looking back at the fire and a year and a half later and where we are today, what goes through your mind?
0: Many times with unbelief. I think especially when I'm in Branson, it's so hard to believe, even after all these years, that the Lord called us to a state almost halfway across the country, to a whole community that we knew nothing about. We virtually knew no one when the Lord asked us to go to Branson. And so you had no idea what kind of employees you could find, which, side note, they're stellar. We have an incredible team in Branson. I think it is, you stand in awe, you really do. And for me, having this 50-year bird's eye view of being able to watch the entire thing unfold, it really just is in awe. We had two celebrations recently. We had one in Branson, we had one here in Lancaster. To celebrate our 50 years with all of our employees. And I remember just a few weeks ago walking off the stages in both locations, just feeling tears well up in my eyes, remembering it, tears for no other reason except the goodness of God, what He has done, being able to reach the world with the gospel, with hope. You know, the world is in desperate need of hope. And we are so thankful and humbled for the 50 years that we have been permitted and allowed and enabled through the Lord to take the messages of his stories from his word into all the world. So yeah, it is just, I think I stand in awe of what he has done. And I'm just so grateful. I really am so, so grateful that we have had the opportunity as a family, along with thousands and thousands of employees over the 50 years of existence, to do this mission and do what he's asked us to do.
1: That was Kim Miller, daughter of Sight and Sound founders Glenn and Shirley Eshelman, for joining us and telling us about 50 years of their amazing legacy. Thank you so much for listening to the Spark Weekly. I'm your host, Asia Tabb. I enjoyed chatting with you. Until next time, enjoy the rest of your day and stay safe.

Roach is a best-selling science author. Her new book is Replaceable You. 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Mary Roach, thank you so much for joining us again on Wait, Wait, Don't Tell Me.

0: That's it for today. First, you heard an episode of our new podcast, Muy Excited, hosted and written by Maria Garcia. The Muy Excited team includes Marta Martinez, Brittany Cronin, Marlon Bishop, Victoria Estrada, and Juan Carlos Peláez. 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Executive producers at iHeart are Leo Gomez and Arlene Santana. Our second story was produced by Reynaldo Leaños Jr. and edited by Penile Ramirez. Fernanda Chavarri is our managing editor. Nancy Trujillo is our production manager. Our engineers are Stephanie LeBeau, Julia Caruso, J.J. Grubin, and Brandon Grugel at Multitude. The Latino USA team also includes Roxana Aguirre, Glorimar Marquez, and Julieta Martinelli. Penile Ramirez and I are executive producers. I'm your host, Maria Hinojosa. 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Muchas gracias. Hasta la próxima. Chao.
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6: 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It's time now for the ABC 27 forecast. 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
7: Scattered thunderstorms likely tonight, especially after dark, lows in the mid-70s, and we continue to be stuck in the muck for much of the work week with daily chances of storms, high humidity, and temperatures in the mid to upper 80s each day. Highs Monday near 84 degrees. From the ABC 27 Weather Center, I'm Michael Brulo.
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7: This is NewsHour from the BBC World Service. I'm Sean Lay. In Christopher Nolan's film version of The Odyssey, after ordering the crew to lash him to his ship's mast so he can listen to the song of the sirens without being lured to his doom, Odysseus, played by Matt Damon, tries to express what it sounds like. All the things you want it to be, Odysseus explains. Then all the things you wish you never wished for. It was the delicious itch you go to scratch and find it under the skin, but can't reach it. In Homer's Odyssey, the crew plugged their ears with beeswax, but cinema audiences have been seduced by the haunting, elegiac music played during that scene. It's the sound of an instrument Homer would have been familiar with and which is also known to anyone who studied Greek art, the aulos. For some of the film's fans, posting on social media after seeing it, it's become a bit of an earworm, a sound they just can't shake off. To find out why, I've been talking to aulosist Elizabeth Lizzie Gutteridge, and to the musician who performed on the film's soundtrack, Callum Armstrong.

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5: I'm Janine Herbst with these headlines. Washington's governor has declared a state of emergency as at least 10 major fires burn throughout the state. In Spokane, fire crews are battling three large fires that have destroyed hundreds of structures and threatened many more. This is the area also

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1: Told me that is simply not accurate. Resnick told me about a pregnant patient of hers who showed up with a penicillin allergy on her chart.
2: Penicillins are an amazing drug also because we know them to be safe and effective in pregnancy. When a pregnant woman goes in to deliver, if she is colonized with group B strep, which is a very common vaginal infection, she must be given antibiotics before delivery to ensure that the baby is not exposed to the group B strep. So the antibiotic of choice for group B strep is in the penicillin family. Mom comes in, she's ready to deliver. She gets a dose of penicillin. She gets her second dose 4 hours later. She delivers the baby. Everything is fine. If she is thought to be penicillin allergic, instead she's given vancomycin. Vancomycin dosing interval is every 12 hours. So if she's not dosed appropriately, the baby can be considered inadequately treated. And that leads to all sorts of other potential decisions, maybe getting put on antibiotics, maybe going to the NICU. Again, the complications just from this penicillin label are intense. So in this particular scenario, this mom went in to deliver. She was thought to be penicillin allergic. They gave her vancomycin. She developed Redman syndrome from the vancomycin, which is just what it sounds like, where the body becomes completely red and flushed and other medications have to be given. And then she had a wound infection from her C-section because she was still thought to be penicillin allergic. They gave her clindamycin to treat the wound infection, and she developed C. diff from the clindamycin.
1: And how did that play out?
2: So when you develop C. diff, then you have to be put on oral vancomycin and then treated usually for 2 weeks. It's just a nightmare. It's one thing after another. And then she came to see me and we were able to clear her of that penicillin allergy.
1: The fact is that a mislabeled penicillin allergy, and as we've established, the vast majority of penicillin allergies are mislabeled. This is a serious thing. The risk of post-surgical infection is much higher. So are your chances of dying. Kimberly Blumenthal from the Mayo Clinic published a study comparing the long-term outcomes of 60,000 patients with a penicillin allergy in their medical record versus more than 200,000 patients without.
3: We did an all-cause mortality study in a very nicely controlled observational study. 14% increased all-cause mortality. If you have—
1: Wait a minute. If being labeled penicillin allergic is producing that many more deaths, what exactly are the adverse outcomes that you're avoiding if you're able to take penicillin?
3: There's avoiding antibiotic resistance, C. diff colitis, avoiding too long of hospital stays, avoiding surgical infections if you had needed an operation. And then there's avoiding other adverse events that result from a choice of antibiotic that's just more toxic and by its nature caused more renal failure or caused more diarrhea or whatnot.
1: This may be impossible to say, but let's say there are two observationally equivalent patients. Let's say me, and let's say I have a twin, okay? And one of us has been labeled penicillin allergic, the other hasn't. We have the same medical problem come up. I'll let you pick the problem. One of us receives a penicillin drug, the other is not eligible to do so. Even if his allergy isn't real, we think it's real. How would you think about comparing the medical and economic outcomes of person A and person B?
3: It's such a no-brainer. I mean, when you give me this description, what comes to mind is two people who have strep throat. Strep throat and a penicillin allergy label. One person gets penicillin. That's indicated for penicillin. Strep throat goes away. No long-term sequelae. They're fine. It was cheap. And then the other person gets a Z-Pak, azithromycin, and it doesn't fully go away. Then they call back and they get another antibiotic. Maybe this time they get a bigger antibiotic and that causes some problem. They might get a tonsillar abscess. They get a quinolone, ciprofloxacin unnecessarily, or some other medication. And then
1: I mean, I don't know what any of those are, but all those syllables sound bad to me.
3: Yeah. There's no rule like the more syllables the antibiotic has, it's worse. I wish it were that simple.
1: This is

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1: An amendment on the ballot in Kansas asks voters if the state should elect its Supreme Court justices and abandon the decades-old system of appointing them. Supporters say electing judges puts power back in voters' hands, but critics warn it makes the judicial system political. Judicial selection and how it's changing nationwide, next time on 1A.
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0: Once you know about the benefits of penicillin and how millions of people wrongly believe they are allergic, you can't help but think about the costs of this misdiagnosis. Not just the bad health outcomes and the complications, but the financial costs too. That's why some specialists are pushing for more testing and delabeling of people who think they are allergic. That might cost a lot up front, but when 1 in 10 people think they have a medical handicap and they don't, this actually presents an opportunity to save money. It might even be worth testing every single person whose medical history says they are allergic. Here again is Kimberly Blumenthal from the Mayo Clinic.
6: We can evaluate for penicillin allergy with simple tests. And these simple tests need to be delivered to that 10% of America and reimbursed appropriately and taught to a non-specialist workforce. Could be a welcome to college visit, a welcome to Medicare visit.
0: How much money could you save by doing this?
6: Just my healthcare system would be millions. If we evaluated penicillin allergy, delabeled the appropriate ones, we would save millions of dollars, just my healthcare system. So it must be in the billions.
0: You'd save it how?
6: You save on antibiotic expenditure.
0: Just because penicillins are cheaper than the other antibiotics?
6: Yes. You'd save on adverse effect avoidance.
0: Meaning penicillins don't cause as many adverse effects as other antibiotics?
6: Yes, and some of these adverse effects lead you to the emergency room and another hospitalization. You would save on surgical infections, a tremendously costly thing.
0: Blumenthal tried to make these cost savings a reality when she worked in the Mass General Hospital system.
6: In our hospitals, without an allergist involved, there is sort of algorithmic care that can clear allergy in low-risk situations with just a protocol, just a little bit more observation. You're already in the hospital. You're being observed. We do it when patients have infections, so we don't do it electively, like if you're there for something not related. But if you have an infection that an allergy is getting in the way of best care, we have a two-step drug challenge process. And as long as the patient's healthy enough to do that, we do it. So we give a small amount, watch the patient, give a full amount, watch the patient. And then if that's the drug that they need to be treated with, they just continue that drug right then and there.
0: Since there is a treatment for the allergic response, but the default is to not give penicillin if there's a suspicion of allergy, what would happen if you just flipped the default and said, no, no, no, we're just going to give penicillin. And if they happen to be in the small group of people who are allergic, then we'll watch and we'll treat it. Is that such a terrible idea, or would you kill a bunch of people by accident that way?
6: You would kill some people by accident. And in America, it's just a non-starter.
0: Because we don't want to kill anybody, you're saying?
6: Well, there's also this doctor, first do no harm, like the oath we take, and it feels wrong to just disregard allergy labels entirely.
0: The hospitals where Blumenthal worked have achieved a 9% delabeling rate over a decade. The national delabeling rate is less than 1%. There's something interesting to notice about Blumenthal's approach. Many specialists in many industries are always trying to grow their leverage to become ever more powerful gatekeepers. Blumenthal is moving in the opposite direction. She wants to shift leverage away from the allergists in order to help more patients. This would happen through better technology, better training, and better regulation. In some states, pharmacists are now allowed to perform the skin tests for penicillin allergy. Last year, a Republican congressman with Democratic support reintroduced the PAVE Act. That stands for Penicillin Allergy Verification and Evaluation. It would fold allergy awareness into annual wellness visits and the preventive Welcome to Medicare visits that Blumenthal mentioned earlier. So that all sounds good, but let's not get too excited. Overall, the false positive problem in penicillin is underexamined and underfunded.
6: I can tell you with confidence that I was the first penicillin allergy grant that the NIH funded in 30 years. Whose area is it? Is it infectious disease? Is it allergy? It's multidisciplinary. Is it surgery? Is it obstetrics? Because penicillins are used by everybody. Dentists. It was very hard to know who takes ownership of something that crosses every single discipline.
0: When disciplines cross, disciplines compete. Given the cost of medical research, these can be multi-billion dollar competitions.
7: There's a pecking order in medicine.
0: This is Thomas Platts Mills.
7: I'm a professor of medicine at the University of Virginia, and I've been studying allergic disease for a long time.
0: And where does allergic disease fall in the pecking order of medical research?
7: It's actually much worse than anything you imagine. Neurosurgeons are at the top, cardiac surgeons, and all these people fight with each other, but they know that at the bottom, there are dermatologists and psychiatrists and allergists. I got very little from the university, a little bit in the first few years, but then basically in the last years, nothing. We've always had to get our own money, and I was getting NIH money, and the NIH has been very generous. This last time, I actually got a one on a grant. It actually means you're in the top 1%. And then I got a merit award, and the merit award is absolutely wonderful because from 18 to 28, I'm funded by the NIH 10 years instead of five.
0: Platts Mills is a giant in the field of allergy research. Some of his early work was on the connection between asthma and dust mites. More recently, he and his team have found that getting bitten by the Lone Star tick can trigger an allergy to a sugar molecule called alpha-gal, which is found in the blood of mammals, which means the tick bite can therefore render a person allergic to red meat.
7: The Congress voted $100 million for it so that we can get tick bite-related grants for different aspects of our research, and that's been tremendously helpful.
0: It does strike me, and I'd love you to tell me if I'm wrong, but my sense is that when it comes to allergy, the pharmaceutical side of the equation is doing very well. There's a lot of money being made selling treatments that may or may not work. But on the research and the public health side of the equation, plainly not nearly as robust. And I'm curious why it would be in a case where, if you think of just supply and demand, there's plainly a lot of demand for allergy remediation and so on. The public would like to no more, to suffer less, and so on. If the split I'm describing is accurate, why do you think there is such a big split?
7: Because the public doesn't decide which grants get funded. The trouble is that the drug companies are so powerful and they advertise so much that people just get the idea that that's what it is. And actually, the guidelines are warped. I've been on a guideline panel for asthma where we were told that we should focus on large controlled trials published in the last 5 years. Well, that basically means drug studies. The number of large controlled trials of tick avoidance that are being done is zero. No one could afford to do them. Companies have a lot of money and they do big, well-controlled trials, some of which are really important, but many of which are me too. or trying a new drug which is a very tiny variant of the previous. It's much more important to try and understand what's happened. I've written a history of food allergy, and there are three forms of food allergy, which are peanut and the other allergens that cause immediate hypersensitivity, eosinophilic esophagitis, and the alpha-gal syndrome. And why I pull those apart is because they're mechanistically completely different, causally different, and the reasons why they've increased are different. Peanut is probably ridiculous washing of the skin with detergents. EOE, we've just published a hypothesis that the processing of milk is a major part of that. Instead of pasteurizing milk at 84 degrees centigrade, all the milk you drink is heated to 135 degrees centigrade. It's dead and it's homogenized, which means the particles are all changed, so they're much smaller. And we say weaponized to immunize the esophagus. And the third one, the alpha-gal syndrome, we believe is primarily due to the loss of dogs in the suburban areas. What happened in the early 80s is leash laws, and now the dogs can't get together to drive the deer out. And so we all have a herd of deer on our lawn, and the deer are covered with ticks.
0: This connection that Platts Mills has drawn between leash laws and a boom in the tick population is just one of his unusual theories. He has long been willing to upend conventional wisdom, including the wisdom on penicillin.
7: A whole generation of doctors were trained thinking that penicillin allergy was very dangerous.
0: And very common.
7: And very common. And it isn't. When I got here in 82, I already was saying things that, no, you don't need to worry about it as much as this. You need to ask the question and take precautions and be sensible. If someone had no history in 15 years, the chances that they're penicillin allergic are very small.
0: So what are some solutions? Can you talk about clearing people of penicillin allergy, for instance? By the way, the reason we're doing this episode is this is something that happened with me. I was told as a child I was allergic to penicillin. I avoided it for approximately 50 years. My current doctor, she said, you know, we should test. So I did.
7: And you were negative.
0: I was negative, but I had to go through this, you know, 2-day, first the test and then the challenge test where you actually get a little bit of it. And it's plainly something that's not scalable right now. So I'm curious what you think are solutions.
7: I'm wagging my head. People have been trying for a long time. I can't tell you how many of the residents who apply for our fellowship have been doing a study on delabeling penicillin. So this is not something that people are ignoring.
0: Can you explain why it's so difficult? Because as much as medical technology has changed, I mean, everything from time-release medicines to the mRNA vaccine, I mean, there's so much technology that has accelerated discovery in medicine. Why is it so hard in this case to come up with a, let's say, cheaper, faster, more scalable way to clear people?
7: Well, there's quite a lot of literature that says you can't quite rely on a blood test. And that's what we should have, is a simple blood test for IgE to penicillin that absolutely solves the problem.
0: Kimberly Blumenthal is one of the people who has been working on a better blood test for penicillin allergy.
6: We were trying so hard. I was working with Thermo Fisher Scientific. They have developed a blood test panel, and they wanted to see if it worked in allergic individuals from America. We identified in the Boston area everyone that reacted to penicillin in front of our faces in the last few years. We sent them the blood of these individuals, and I think it picked up like three. It was like 3 of 20. It didn't pick it up yet.
0: What makes it so hard?
6: The conclusion was, well, they were allergic in the last 5-10 years. Maybe they weren't allergic now. So I have to bring them back, retest them. And then these patients, they're like needles in haystacks, right? We combed the records of all Mass General Brigham to find these 22 penicillin allergics. We really need to say, okay, you reacted to penicillin in front of my face today, grab your blood, and then send it to be able to know that they were true positives.
0: But you're making progress, it sounds like.
6: Slowly.
0: I mean, by the time you're 600 years old, this problem will be solved.
6: One of my mentors said to me, if you do your job well, you have no job. And I'm like, I just don't think that's going to happen. There's always something else. We need better tests now, back to the basic science in the lab. And then on the population level, we're thinking about implementing penicillin allergy evaluation in primary care. We just created a measure of delabeled patients in our healthcare system. And even just now that I can measure it in this clinic and that clinic, and I can see what types of interventions move the needle towards a higher percentage of delabeled patients.
0: So what would your message be to anyone who believes that they are allergic to penicillin now?
6: Get tested.
0: If we were to jump ahead 20, 30, 50 years or something, I would imagine that given the benefits of gene sequencing and machine learning and artificial intelligence, that it would be pretty simple at birth to either understand everything that a given person might be susceptible to allergy-wise or just correct it.
6: I think it's possible, and it's also possible that we could alter our drugs to be less allergenic.
0: How would you do that?
6: Oh, goodness. We'd have to know what metabolite of the drug is forming bonds in our body to make the allergen. And so it requires a lot of combined intelligence from different people.
0: I realize, though, as I ask that question, that it's a little touchy for you because I'd be putting you out of business. You okay with that?
6: Yeah, I would stop happy. If we have some sort of way that like everybody knows if they can or cannot have penicillin or any drug or they're going to be allergic or not, if we were able to correct the 30 million mislabels in just America, I'm happy. I'm retired.
0: And you just open a florist shop or something like that and be okay?
6: I do like floral design.
0: Well, there you go. I would like to thank Kimberly Blumenthal for the good conversation today, as well as Thomas Platts-Mills, Teresa McPhail, and Elena Resnick. We reached out to Dr. Blumenthal to see how she's been doing since we spoke with her in 2024. She wrote, "I have had so many people come into my office to tell me that after hearing this episode, they knew that they should be tested for penicillin allergy. They never felt confident in the diagnosis, yet had said they were allergic at countless healthcare interactions over their lifetime." We will be back next week with a new episode of Freakonomics Radio. Until then, take care of yourself. And if you can, someone else too.
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